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1: And good afternoon at 5:18. I'm Ken DeVall. You're tuned to North State Public Radio. Chico's business and government leaders gathered yesterday to discuss bringing public drinking zones to downtown and Merriam Park. Action News Now reports that a proposed entertainment zone ordinance would allow people to bring their alcoholic drinks from some bars and restaurants onto the sidewalk and into participating shops. City officials say it's a way to get people to stay in the areas longer and boost sales. The outlet says the ordinance could take effect in September if it's approved, but it needs to get in front of the city council first. Turning to weather, continuing dry and warm through the week with light delta breezes strengthening over the weekend. Some isolated showers are possible in the northernmost counties Friday and Saturday. Strong north winds Sunday and Monday may elevate fire risk. The low tonight in Chico, 66, and Redding, 69 degrees. In Chico tomorrow, 93, and in Redding, 96. Overnight in Chilkoot in Plumas County, 47, tomorrow, 83. Sundown this evening at 8:39, and sun comes up tomorrow at 5:40. Investigators say they recovered a journal from the Chico Library shooting suspect outlining a suicide plan after the attack. Also, the Buchanan Employment and Social Services Department is facing staff reductions. More in 10 minutes.
2: Sammy had seen it before. People restored to good health by having demons cast from them. So when Sammy felt possessed by his own devil, Sammy knew exactly what to do.

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1: And good afternoon. At 5:48, you're tuned to North State Public Radio. I'm Ken Duvall. The Chico Regional Airport may be getting closer to offering commercial flights. KRCR reports that the airport's manager has been meeting with airline representatives in recent months to discuss possible routes in and out of the city. Several airlines are reportedly involved in discussions, so it's unclear which ones. The airport did offer commercial flight service before, but that ended in 2014. And looking at weather, continuing dry and warm throughout the week with light Delta breezes strengthening over the weekend. Some isolated showers are possible in the northernmost counties Friday and Saturday. Strong winds Sunday and Monday may elevate fire risk. The low tonight in Chico, 66 degrees, and in Redding, 69. In Chico tomorrow, 93, and in Redding, 96. Overnight in Chilkoot and Plumas County, 47, and tomorrow, 83. Sundown this evening at 8:39, sunrise tomorrow at 5:40. And investigators say they recovered a journal from the Chico Library shooting suspect outlining a suicide plan for after the attack. Stay tuned for that coming up in 10 minutes.

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1: And good evening. It's 6:18. You're tuned to North State Public Radio. I'm Ken DeVall. Butte County says the Chico Library branch will stay closed for a while after this week's deadly shooting. The branch was already scheduled to temporarily close in August for renovations. The county says it will reopen once that work is complete. Officials say more information is coming about where Chico residents can access library services. Other county library branches in Oroville, Gridley, Paradise, Durham, and Biggs are set to reopen tomorrow with extra security. Turning to weather, continuing dry and warm throughout the week with light delta breezes strengthening over the weekend. Some isolated showers are possible in the northernmost counties Friday and Saturday. Strong winds Sunday and Monday may elevate fire risk. The low tonight in Chico, 66, in Reading, 69 degrees. In Chico tomorrow, 93, and in Reading, 96. Overnight in Vina, 64, and tomorrow, 93. Sundown this evening at 8:39 and sunrise tomorrow at 5:40. Coming up, investigators say they recovered a journal from the Chico Library shooting suspect outlining a suicide plan for after the attack. Also, the Butte County Employment and Social Services Department, which administers several assistance programs, is facing staff reductions. More in 10 minutes.
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0: 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I'm Manoush Zomorodi. Coming up.
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10: Live from NPR News, I'm Giles Snyder. Rescue work is getting underway in Caracas after back-to-back earthquakes have brought down buildings in the Venezuelan capital. Officials are reporting a growing number of injured, and the U.S. Geological Survey is warning of the potential for heavy casualties. Reporter Maria Gratterall is in Caracas.
11: When the earthquake started, I was in my house, and it was like super hard. It was, before I had not experienced something like that. You could see how the walls were moving and everything was moving around too. So we, as far as we could, we got out of the apartment and we went to a square.
10: Northern California also hit by a cluster of quakes today. The U.S. Geological Survey says the epicenter was near the rural town of Willits. There were no immediate reports of major damage. President Trump on the National Mall this evening, kicking off what's called the Great American State Fair, a 16-day event celebrating the nation's 250th birthday.
12: 10 days from now, our country will celebrate one of the most monumental milestones in human history. We will mark 250 years of glorious American freedom.
10: Trump headlined the opening night after several musical acts dropped out, citing concerns that it had become politicized. Trump's campaign-style speech capped a day in which he held a tense Capitol Hill meeting with congressional Republicans following Tuesday's Senate passage of a war powers resolution on Iran, and after Trump canceled a signing ceremony for a bill aimed at making housing more affordable, saying he wants Congress to first pass legislation that would require proof of citizenship for all voters. Also, a federal judge dealt a setback today to the administration's elections agenda, barring the president from implementing most of his first executive order on elections. Today marked 4 years since the Supreme Court overturned Roe v. Wade and the constitutional right to abortion. Since then, the number of abortions nationally has actually increased each year as medication abortion becomes easier to access. Here's NPR's Selena Simmons-Duffin reporting.
13: The internet, telemedicine, and sending abortion medication in the mail have profoundly shaped abortion access in post-Roe America. Residents of the 13 states with abortion bans have continued to access abortion using those tools and by traveling across state lines. Republican lawmakers continue to push for more abortion restrictions. Several states have introduced bills to charge women who have abortions with homicide. Democrats in the Senate, including Patty Murray of Washington State, held a press conference in support of abortion rights.
14: We are in this fight, and we will not give up, and we will not stop until we get our rights back.
13: Public opinion polls show most Americans support legal access to abortion in all or most circumstances. Selena Simmons-Duffin, NPR News, Washington.
10: This is NPR. Electoral officials in Colombia have declared Abelardo de la Espriella the winner of Sunday's runoff presidential election. De la Espriella is a political newcomer who was endorsed by President Trump. He defeated progressive lawmaker Ivan Zepeda by a narrow margin. De la Espriella's term begins in August. Nearly 8 in 10 Gen Zers say they want a job that allows them to help others. That's according to a new Gallup poll examining how young people feel about their purpose in life. Here's NPR's Andrea Hsu.
15: Gallup surveyed close to 2,500 people, ages 13 through 28. A large majority of them said they hope to make a positive difference in people's lives through work. The sentiment was shared across the full range of Gen Zers, regardless of age, gender, race, and financial status. The reality, based on the polling, is that not everyone is achieving that. Among those 18 and older who have jobs, just over half say they currently feel they're helping others through their work. Gallup asked about barriers standing in the way. About half cited insufficient pay as one factor that could prevent them from pursuing such a job. And close to half said jobs that make a positive difference are hard or emotionally draining. Andrea Hsu, NPR News.
10: In World Cup soccer, American star Christian Pulisic hopes to be on the pitch Thursday when the U.S. plays its final group match against Turkey. Pulisic says he now feels great after missing a match with a calf injury. He says he nearly played in the U.S. victory over Australia, but was held back to get closer to full fitness. I'm Giles Snyder, NPR News.
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9: It's the TED Radio Hour from NPR. I'm Manoush Zomorodi. On the show today, the psychology of winning. Have you ever wondered what is going on in the mind of a professional athlete?
17: Part of my personality from the time that I can remember is that when the lights were shining, when the moment of the game came down to the last second, to the last play, when the attention and the focus turned toward me, there was something greater in my spirit that came alive.
9: This is Olympic gold medalist and World Cup champion Abby Wambach. She played for the U.S. women's national soccer team from 2001 to 2015 and is widely regarded as one of the greatest soccer players of all time.
17: And now in my retirement, I am an author, a podcaster, and an avid U.S. women's national team fan.
9: But on July 11th, 2011, she had a lot to prove. It was the quarterfinals of the Women's World Cup in Dresden, Germany. Team USA versus Brazil, and Brazil's legendary striker, Marta Vieira da Silva.
17: There is a healthy rivalry between USA and Brazil in 2011. Marta's at the top of her game. I am at the top of my game. And if Marta just had the game of her life, which was always possible when Marta stepped on the field, then you just had to figure out how to deal with that as best as you can. We scored an early goal. And what people don't know about what was going on inside the stadium is when we scored that early goal, we were like, listen, let's keep possession. Because it was early. I mean, we still had a lot of soccer left. So we were keeping possession. And I remember the crowd, they want to see excitement. They want to see soccer and football really happening.
9: Team USA was sitting on the ball, taking their time, trying to keep the score at 1-0, which really annoyed the fans.
17: So the crowd kind of started to turn against us in a way and start to back the Brazilian side. They wanted a game.
9: Mm-hmm.
17: A game they ended up getting. I think about the 60th minute, one of our defenders, Rachel Buehler, ends up getting into a collision with Marta, ends up drawing a straight red card inside the penalty box. So not only is Brazil awarded a penalty, but we now lose a player. We are now playing with 10 women. And, oh God, that was such, I'm experiencing like stress as if I'm right back there. So we get ready for the penalty shot.
9: Brazil takes the shot against USA's goalie Hope Solo.
17: Hope saves it. And we're freaking out. We're all like, oh my gosh, this is great, you know? Well, the referee says, no, no, no. Hope moved early. And so they got to retake the penalty. And then Brazil scores the penalty. 1-1, 60th minute. Team USA is down a player. And I'm just thinking, oh, this is not good. This is not good. We play for the next 30 minutes. And it's an intense game. You know, there's not many chances from either team, really. Regulation ends and it goes into extra time. And Marta, God, I'll never forget it, where I was standing. They get a corner kick and somehow she scores this goal. And I, God, I just remember screaming from that point on, we just need one good chance. We just need one good chance. We are fighting for our lives. We are fighting to stay in this tournament. This would be, I think, at the time, the earliest exit the U.S. would ever exit a world championship, being the quarterfinals.
18: What is going through your mind at this point? Are you, like, angry? Is there a point where you're like, I just have to stay in the zone or otherwise this is all going to fall apart? What is happening?
17: I am everything. All at once.
18: Okay.
17: I am angry. I am terrified. I am excited. I am at the edge of myself. I am praying. I am talking to myself. I am pleading. I am willing. I am all things. I'm everything all at once.
18: Because the clock is ticking at this point, right?
17: Yeah, the clock is ticking. The ball is basically, I think, on our own goal line where Hope Solo is standing, the end of the field. And I'm screaming, like, just kick it north, like, direct. We need to get to the goal. We've got, I felt like we only had a few seconds, which we did. We only had a few seconds left until the referee was going to call the game.
18: Teammate Megan Rapinoe gets the ball.
17: Megan takes a couple of touches, and you have to understand the relationships that we all have. Like, these are plays that we have done 1,000 times with each other. But the problem is Megan is now basically on the half mark. So she's probably like 40 yards away from the end line. And I'm at the top of the box. And so this delivery and this angle and the trajectory has probably never been attempted. But because it was such late game heroics, Pino was like, I know Abby's in there. I'm just going to take a couple touches. I'm going to look up and then I'm going to look down. And as soon as Megan looked up and as soon as she put her head down, I knew the ball was coming toward me. And as soon as the ball came off of her foot, for whatever reason, I knew that that ball was coming to my head. I knew it. The only thing in my mind was, don't screw this up. I knew I was going to head the ball. Would the keeper save it or not? Well, as the ball is approaching my head, I see a pair of gloves come into my vision and come out of my vision. As the ball is striking my head, I realize the goalkeeper has come out and missed the ball. Nobody is in the goal. I have a wide open net. Now I'm thinking, if I miss this, this would be the biggest embarrassment in the whole wide world. My head connects with the ball. You know, your eyes have to shut when the ball hits your head. And then when the ball comes off your head, your eyes open back up. But I heard the roar of the crowd before I could see the ball. And the roar of the crowd was so loud that I black out. Like, I don't have a recollection of the ball hitting the back of the net.
18: Moments like this are what athletes and their fans live for. And whether it's on the field, during a crucial exam, or while giving the biggest presentation of your life, going for the win can be exhilarating and terrifying. So what are the best ways to set ourselves up for success? On the show today, the psychology of winning. why we love watching people compete at the top of their game, and how we can manage our own anxieties in high-pressure situations. Which brings us back to Abby Wambach. Her header in the 2011 World Cup quarterfinals is legendary. And over the years, Abby has replayed that moment over and over again in her mind.
19: Because I've wondered, how the heck did that happen? What about me? What about my brain, my body, my spirit is different than somebody else to be able to do that? Is it just like right place, right time? Or is it like the sincere openness to utter annihilation had that gone the opposite way? Right? Like, I try to tell my kid, the more open you can be to be completely devastated by something, the more possibility opens up to you. And I think that that's true in life. I think that's true in love. I know that that's true in sport. The more you open yourself up to devastation, the more possibility will be open to you. And that's what this moment was. And I believe deeply in all of my being that some of the best athletes we watch and some of the biggest moments we've been able to watch, we gather the energy of everybody watching and we are somehow able to tap into that will, to tap into that desperation and to give it what it wants. And so I think that that's what happened. And P.S., folks, this only tied the game. We go into the penalty kick shootout. Allie Krieger finishes it off for us to win. I hope Solo also saved one. That was the reason why we were able to win in five. Yeah, my God, like, I feel exhausted just explaining all of it.
20: Yeah, because I can feel you reliving it. I mean, it must be addictive, this feeling.
19: Yep. You know, there's really not much that you can compare that kind of thing with. Winning the game in that fashion, in that way, it was just so unbelievable. It made me famous. It brought the popularity and fandom back to women's soccer the way that it kind of was when Mia Hamm was present and starting the women's soccer sports revolution in this country. That moment was everything.
20: When you have a moment like that, is there a sense that you can like, whew, take a deep breath, maybe rest on your laurels a little bit?
19: I remember the next day, Pia, our coach, she sat us in a circle. She wanted everybody to go one by one and tell their story, how they experienced it. She knew that this moment was bigger than this one specific team. What she was trying to give us was a space to be able to be like, that just happened. Be proud and be amazed and be awed. And at the end of that meeting, she said, okay, we have to move on to France. We still haven't won anything here. That we will be able to celebrate for the rest of our lives. But today is a new day and we need to move forward.
18: That's Abby Wambach. Her podcast is called We Can Do Hard Things. And by the way, the U.S. team ended up losing in the final of that World Cup, but came back 4 years later in 2015 and, with Abby, won the championship. On the show today, the psychology of winning. I'm Manoush Zomorodi, and you're listening to the TED Radio Hour from NPR. Stay with us.

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1: It's the TED Radio Hour from NPR. I'm Manoush Zomorodi. On the show today, the psychology of winning. We just heard how soccer great Abby Wambach was able to turn a crucial moment into a clutch goal. But what if she'd whiffed, totally missed the ball? For every win, there's an example of someone at the worst possible time choking.
2: Yeah. Did you perform worse than you expected, given what you could do? To me, that's a choke.
1: This is the president of Dartmouth College.
2: My name is Sion Bialok.
1: Sion is also a cognitive scientist who spent most of her career studying what happens in our brains when we crack under pressure. For Sion, there was one particular day in high school when this happened to her, and she will never forget it.
2: I was playing soccer. I was the goalkeeper, which is a

0: remember turning around and realizing that the national coach, the coach that would select somebody to come up and play on the national team, was standing behind me. And I first just shook it off, but I remember really all of a sudden becoming really self-aware of everything I was doing, from breathing to moving. And soon after that, the ball came towards me. Someone was dribbling down the field, and I essentially was in slow motion, almost thinking about how it was playing like the coach was watching me. And I missed such an easy shot.
1: Oh.
0: And shortly after that, it happened again.
1: Oh.
0: And really blew my chances to play at the next level and shook me to my core about whether I could perform well when it mattered.
1: Okay, so is that why you became a cognitive scientist?
0: I definitely do me search. So trying to understand how I can perform better under pressure. And when I got to university, I found this amazing major called cognitive science where you could actually ask questions about how you were performing, what happened in the brain and body as people learn and perform at their best. And one of the things I realized was that there was a lot of research focused on how people learn, whether it's how you learn as a young child, how you learn to become an expert in everything from chess to athletics to music. But there was less research focused on what happened when someone was pretty highly skilled and all of a sudden they didn't perform well. And I wanted to ask that question.
1: How do you even go about studying what happens in the brain? Can you take me through the process that you went through to try and pinpoint where things, I guess, go wrong?
0: Yeah. I mean, so I'm interested in performance at all kinds of different levels and in different tasks. And one of the first things that we actually did when I was in graduate school and first studying this is we set up a lab with a putting green and we invited professional golfers in and we put them under pressure and looked to see what happened if they got worse in terms of how they putted.
1: Oh, it's called the yips, right? When you like just completely whiff the ball, but you're actually a very good golfer.
0: Yeah. I mean, the yips is one way that it's been described, or just choking under pressure. And golf is a great sport to study this because people certainly can play differently depending on what's on the line and who's around them.
1: What did those golfers tell you?
0: It was really interesting. So we had pretty high level golfers, whether it was Division I golf team or some professional golfers. And one thing that they told us is that when they putted well, they actually couldn't really remember what they were doing. They were sort of in a zone. And when we asked them for their memory, they couldn't tell us much. It's, you know, why I always think professional athletes after a really good game either thank their moms or they thank God. Like when people ask them questions, they can't tell you what they did because they were playing in a sense out of their mind. They weren't focusing on what they were doing. But when they performed poorly, they actually were paying a lot of attention to every step of what they were doing. And this gave us insight that maybe counterintuitively, one of the reasons people flub under pressure, especially in athletics, is they start paying too much attention to their performance, things that should just run on autopilot.
1: Do we know how, I guess, good someone has to be as an athlete, or I guess any skill that they have, public speaking or anything where they're under pressure? Is there a level of achievement that they reach when they can do this autopilot thing and don't have to talk themselves through every step while they're actually doing it?
0: It's a really good question, and I don't think there's a one-size-fits-all answer. And we're all really expert at certain things. Like, you shuffle down the stairs all the time, and if I asked you what you were doing with your knee, you'd probably fall on your face. So we're all experts in certain things.
1: So this actually happened to me, not under pressure, just I was carrying a laundry basket down the stairs, and I, you know, was like, be careful. Be careful. And I like looked and I felt very nervous about falling. So I guess that is high pressure.
0: Yeah.
1: And I was thinking so much that I flubbed it and fell and actually broke my foot. So,
0: wow.
1: Yeah. So I have actually experienced that.
0: It turns out it would have been better if you just hummed a song or thought of a key word and just kept on going down the stairs.
1: Yeah. I mean, there's something actually very reassuring about this idea of our brain being able to take over without us having to pay attention.
0: Yeah, I mean, it's how we do all sorts of things in our lives. I mean, we're getting bombarded

0: with all sorts of information that we don't pay attention to at particular moments. And sometimes, like, you're probably not thinking about your foot right now, but now you are because I told you about it. We do a lot of things outside of conscious control. And a lot of what my research has shown is actually you have to trust yourself and be able to perform that way, because that's how you're going to have the best outcome.
1: Sion Bylock picks up from the TED stage.
2: My research team and I have studied this phenomenon of overattention, and we call it paralysis by analysis. In one study, we asked college soccer players to dribble a soccer ball and to pay attention to an aspect of their performance that they would not otherwise attend to. We asked them to pay attention to what side of the foot was contacting the ball. We showed that performance was slower and more error-prone when we drew their attention to the step-by-step details of what they were doing. When the pressure is on, we're often concerned with performing at our best, and as a result, we try and control what we're doing to force the best performance. A lot of it comes down to the prefrontal cortex, that front part of our brain that sits over our eyes and usually helps us focus in positive ways. It often gets hooked on the wrong things. The end result is that we actually screw up.
3: It feels important to mention gymnastics. Simone Biles is, of course, the most famous example of being at the absolute top of her field and then dropping out after experiencing what people in gymnastics call the twisties, this sense of not knowing where your body is in space. Is that different than what you're talking about, paralysis by analysis?
0: No, I mean, I actually think it's really similar in terms of this idea that all of a sudden what had gone on autopilot, what she knew how to do, didn't feel right. And then when she needs to focus on where she's going to land, for example, she isn't able to. And so it's a form of your performance changing because of what's happening mentally. That's what she didn't say, I've injured my foot, right? She injured her ability to attend to what she wanted and to not attend to what she didn't.
3: And do you think stress, anxiety, the pressure of the moment makes that out of syncness happen between the brain and the body? Or could that have happened at any point?
0: Well, I think the yips, which sometimes just creep up out of nowhere in golf and other sports and, you know, in baseball, it's happened. Sometimes it happens out of nowhere. But there is a body of research that suggests that when you are really stressed, when all eyes are on you, that actually can be an avenue that changes how you think about how you're going to perform and can induce some of whether it's the twisties or the yips or performing poorly under pressure.
3: So talk us through what you think are some easy hacks, I guess, to not let our prefrontal cortex get hooked on the wrong things.
0: Well, first, I think practice is key. Not just practicing a toast you have to give at a wedding or a speech without anyone watching you. You got to practice under the conditions you're going to perform under. So if you're giving that toast and you want to practice to perfection, you got to practice in front of your friends. You got to make yourself a little nervous. Even practicing in front of a mirror, it increases self-consciousness so that you're ready to go when you're out on the big stage or it's that big day.
3: I read that the golfer Jack Nicklaus used to think about his pinky toes.
0: Yeah. That's another idea. It's sort of a crutch to not overthink the step-by-step details. So either thinking about your pinky toe or having a keyword or a mantra or a swing thought, anything that sort of takes you from spending too much time dwelling on the details of what you're doing. So when I was playing soccer and then lacrosse, I started the game with a song. Like, I always had a Take It Easy by the Eagles in my head. And now when I go into an important talk or presentation, it pops up in my head. I start singing it.
3: That's your soundtrack for doing like well without stressing out.
0: That is my soundtrack.
3: So I do have to ask, you have a very stressful job. But when you were first learning about all of these things, about what was going on in our brains, did it change the way that you approached your work?
0: Yeah, it's a great question. And I think for me, the most exciting part of my work is showing that you can get better at things with practice and you can learn how to perform and lead in different situations. And so for me, the idea that you're not born a choker or a thriver, that everyone has to practice and that's how you are able to show what you know when it matters most, I think gives me hope.
4: And hello, class of 2024. This is so exciting.
0: At Dartmouth, we had Roger Federer gave this commencement speech, which was absolutely amazing.
4: Today, I want to share a few lessons I've relied on.
0: And he talked about this whole idea that even though oftentimes people would say he was effortless in what he did, it was the farthest thing from the truth.
4: Effortless is a myth. I mean it. I say that as someone who has heard that word a lot, effortless. People would say my play was effortless. Most of the time, they meant it as a compliment. But it used to frustrate me when they would say he barely broke a sweat or is even trying.
3: I mean, I want to make clear to people who maybe aren't tennis fans that, you know, he is one of the greatest players of all time. And one of the key things he's known for is being cool as a cucumber under pressure.
0: He had to train himself to be consistent.
4: The truth is, I had to work very hard to make it look easy. I spent years whining, swearing, throwing my racket before I learned to keep my cool.
0: And then he spent a lot of time practicing how not to pay attention to what he was doing in those moments, how to trust himself and what he knew.
4: I didn't get where I got them pure talent alone. I got there by trying to outwork my opponents. I believed in myself, but belief in yourself has to be earned. Trusting yourself is a talent. Embracing the process, loving the process is a talent.
3: I mean, what a life lesson for those students to hear right at a pivotal moment when they are about to embark on a very uncertain journey.
0: It was a life
3: lesson
0: for me, right? It's never too late to go back to those basics and to be in a situation where you really, you feel you can trust yourself in that most important situation. And whenever, still to this day, whenever I give talks where I'm a little nervous, I remind myself that I know my material, my research better than anyone else in the room, which is true. And so even if I mess up or don't get everything exactly right, like I'm probably the harshest critic of myself relative to anyone else. And that's pressure relieving in a way.
3: That's cognitive scientist and Dartmouth College president, Sion Bylock. Her book is called Choke, What the Secrets of the Brain Reveal About Getting It Right When You Have To. You can see her full talk at TED.com. On the show today, the psychology of winning. So we have been talking about how each of us, whether we are an athlete or not, can put ourselves in the right mindset to score. But what is it about competition that we find so compelling to watch? Why do we spend millions of hours and dollars gaping at people kicking or throwing around a ball?
5: We want to see some form of transformation. You want to watch your protagonist grow. That's really what it is.
3: This is sports journalist Kate Fagan. Kate has thought a lot about why some sports captivate viewers, while others, particularly women's sports, don't.
5: And that's something women's sports has suffered from, too, this idea that, like, collectively as a culture, we haven't decided it matters. So when it comes to people tuning in, you start to get that, well, if this thing doesn't matter culturally, then I'm doing it almost as a form of charity. Like, do it for our young girls, as opposed to, no, these are the best in the world. And if we actually treated women's sports with the respect, like, you wouldn't need to think of it as a charity.
3: Kate began questioning why it was such a challenge to get people to pay more attention to women's sports years ago when she started out as a sports commentator at ESPN.
6: When I worked at ESPN and I would do a TV show, I was in the production room and I was always pitching women's sports stories.
3: Here's Kate Fagan on the TED stage.
6: It almost never worked. Every once in a while, it would work. But this thing would happen when we would do a women's sports segment. Many of the other men on the segment, they didn't really do their homework. So they were kind of blah. Then the segment would be kind of blah. There's actually a term for this. It's called gender bland. And then the segment would end. And the producer would be like, see, this is why we never do women's sports, because they're boring. When a men's segment fell flat, the problem was us. We would redo it. All right, come on, do your homework. Pick it up. We're doing that again. When a segment on women's sports fell flat, the problem was women's sports. The reality is that just existing in our culture, you will know a dozen men's storylines. I mean, these things are literally push notified to your phone. Or you're at a bar or a doctor's office and the talking heads are giving you the latest NBA drama. In America, osmosis will have you knowing men's sports storylines. So, who tells the storylines of women's sports today? If we're willing to inspect what actually spikes our heart rate and pushes us to the edge of our seats, instead of just assuming we know, we can all collectively make the sports world a more equitable place.
5: I started to notice that it's not as if people just don't care about women's sports. There are environments and there are circumstances in which people are caring about women's sports. So I started to think, along with a lot of my female colleagues at ESPN, like, what are the common denominators when this does happen, when people care about women's sports? Because it felt to me like that could also answer the broader question of why we watch sports.
1: 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Today on the show, the psychology of winning. I'm Manoush Zomorodi, and you're listening to the TED Radio Hour from NPR. We'll be right back.

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1: It's the TED Radio Hour from NPR. I'm Manoush Zomorodi. On the show today, the psychology of winning. And we were just talking to sports journalist Kate Fagan about why women's sports have struggled to get equal footing. Kate says to understand what the problem is, we need to go back to basics and why people love watching sports to begin with.
2: You know, the billions of dollars that are poured into it, we've gotten so far away from understanding what actually drives our investment in it. If you strip that all away at its base, like, what are you left with? Like, what are the common denominators?
1: For many, she says, sports start out as a family affair.
3: The noise is terrific here at the racecourse as Wrexham look to start off a new era at the club.
1: Take the recent FX show, Welcome to Wrexham. It's a documentary series about a failing Welsh soccer team that then gets bought by two Hollywood actors, Ryan Reynolds and Rob McElhenney.
4: I don't think I really understood the weight of it until we stepped into that stadium.
1: The saga goes well beyond the scoreboard. It's about how the citizens of this depressed post-industrial town intertwine their identity with their team. This is a place where many people have Wrexham tattoos and are buried in coffins draped in Wrexham flags.
5: People say it's only a game, but it's not. It's more than that. You know, this football club means everything to people in this town.
1: Kate calls this kind of fandom generational inheritance. And many women's sports, she says, just don't have it yet.
2: There's so many veins of generational inheritance in sports. There's the one that does take time and literal family generations where you can actually say, well, why am I a New York Met fan? Well, because my grandpa was a Brooklyn Dodgers fan and then they left for LA and then the next team that we got was the New York Mets. And there's something bigger than yourself about that. I think why we love sports at its core is for the culture and community of it. And whether it's your literal community, it's like your city team, or you live out of state and it's your grandmother's favorite team or your grandfather's favorite team, that's all part of community as well. And then pair that, and they often go hand in hand, with cultural value. Like, we want to be in on what culture's talking about. And you've seen that happen with women's sports over the last few years. Its cultural value has risen dramatically, meaning that the community is bigger, meaning that now you're a part of something outside of a small group, but that you feel like the culture is telling you has value. And then more people come into that circle and then it grows.
1: Okay, so that's why we love watching an established sports team. But what does it take to get people to watch a new sport or an athlete that we've never heard of, or for that matter, a women's sports team that hasn't been around that long?
2: Well, I think sports blossom in our minds when they have two things, when they have stakes to them and when we understand the storylines within them.
1: Here's Kate Fagan again on the TED stage.
2: This is what burns at the center of sports. In the Olympics, we have all agreed a gold medal matters. Same with the World Cup. And now, paired with this agreed upon stakes, we also have at the Olympics and the World Cup, very obvious storyline. One person has a USA jersey on. Someone else has a different country's jersey on. All right. We've got agreed upon stakes. We've got very obvious storylines. Of course, now we're going to have a commitment to even deeper storytelling, which is how we end up teary-eyed after a 3.5-minute NBC vignette about a Romanian gymnast. Yeah?
6: You have everything you need now for the next 2 hours of competition. An Olympic gold medal is on the line. And you've got your storyline. Romanian gymnast desperately overcoming the odds. Boom. Storylines drive up the stakes. Higher stakes, more storylines. And on and up we go.
2: You see it played out so much in the Olympics because you're dealing with like these very random sports often that aren't in the limelight. You're dealing with all different countries whose athletes we probably have no name recognition for. And so NBC spends, you know, whatever their budget is every Olympics to build these little vignettes so that when we're watching an obscure sporting event, all of a sudden we're invested.
7: I mean, to me, English major, I'm like, of course, it's Joseph Campbell, the hero's journey, right? It's like, those old methodologies of sending someone on a quest and then they have to overcome. Like, there's the miracle on ice. There's the Cubs winning the World Series in 2016, or Muhammad Ali, who built himself into a mythology. That's always been the case, would you say?
2: Yeah. For the same reason we watch a movie or we read a book, obviously we want to watch something where we fully believe everyone on the field or court is pursuing the championship with as much passion as they possibly can. But like, let's say Caitlin Clark, for example.
7: That's the college player who turned pro and got women's basketball a lot of attention.
2: Yeah. I think we could have a decade-long storyline of her. I live in Charleston, and I was walking to the local coffee shop, and there were two guys, both of them older than 60, shooting around, and I was just walking past, and they were talking about Caitlin Clark. And one of them was like, her game still needs to develop, right? But those are the storylines. You're watching because you know the players, and what happens matters. And because it matters, you have a vested interest in if they win or not. But that doesn't mean if they don't win, you're not watching the following year.
7: Hmm. So I do want to ask you, we have talked about why people love watching sports, but what about talking sports or sports language? I feel like, you know, whether people love sports or not, we all use sports terminology and metaphors all the time. Like, oh, he struck out, or keep your head in the game. Kate, do you have a favorite metaphor, something that you think about often?
2: Well, this is a little selfish one, but like my dad, he passed away from ALS, but he taught me basketball, and he always used to say, and he was just talking about basketball, always make your last dribble the hardest. And he just meant that when you're going for a pull-up jumper, like you really got to pound the basketball into the floor on that last dribble because like you want it bouncing up into your shooting motion. And, you know, you don't leave it behind you. But, like, he would always say it to me in high school. And I'd always be like, make your last dribble the hardest. Make your last dribble the hardest. It was very helpful on the basketball court. But it was really helpful off the basketball court. Because it was like, all right, if I'm going to do something different, like leave a job, you know, you got to make your last dribble the hardest. Like, you got to propel yourself into the next motion, whatever that is. And maybe sometimes you don't know exactly where it's taking you, but you want some sort of forward energy off of the thing before. And I think about that one a lot. It's not like a common sportsing phrase. The other one I loved was growing up was you miss 100% of the shots you don't take. And that's like a standard basketball one. But, you know, my wife and I will say it to each other all the time when we want to do something we're not sure if we should. It's like, well, you miss 100% of the shots you don't take.
7: That was writer and sports journalist Kate Fagan. She's the author of Hoop Muses, an insider's guide to pop culture and the women's game. You can see her full talk at TED.com. So all this hour, we've been talking about the psychology of winning. But even if we do win the proverbial gold medal, how do we keep up the stamina to go for it again and again? Writer Sarah Lewis believes most of us underestimate the power of the near win. Here she is on the TED stage in 2014.
8: What gets us to convert success into mastery? This is a question I've long asked myself. I think it comes when we start to value the gift of a near win. I started to understand this when I went on one cold May day to watch a set of varsity archers, all women as fate would have it, at the northern tip of Manhattan at Columbia's Baker Athletic Complex. I wanted to see what's called archer's paradox, the idea that in order to actually hit your target, you have to aim at something slightly skew from it. I stood and watched as the coach drove up these women in this gray van and they exited with this kind of relaxed focus. I stood behind one archer as her coach stood in between us to maybe assess who might need support and watched her, and I didn't understand how even one was going to hit the 10 ring. The 10 ring from the standard 75-yard distance, it looks as small as a matchstick tip held out at arm's length. And this is while holding 50 pounds of draw weight on each shot. She first hit a 7, I remember, and then a 9, and then 2 10s, and the next arrow didn't even hit the target. And I saw that gave her more tenacity, and she went after it again and again. For 3 hours, this went on. At the end of the practice, one of the archers was so taxed that she laid out on the ground just starfished, her head looking up at the sky, trying to find what T.S. Eliot might call that still point of the turning world. It's so rare in American culture, there's so little that's vocational about it anymore, to look at what doggedness looks like with this level of exactitude, what it means to align your body posture for 3 hours in order to hit a target, pursuing a kind of excellence in obscurity. But I stayed because I realized I was witnessing what's so rare to glimpse, that difference between success and mastery. So success is hitting that 10 ring, but mastery is knowing that it means nothing if you can't do it again and again. Mastery is not just the same as excellence, though. It's not the same as success, which I see as an event, a moment in time, and a label that the world confers upon you. Mastery is not a commitment to a goal, but to a constant pursuit. What gets us to do this, what gets us to forward thrust more, is to value the near win. Mastery is in the reaching, not the arriving. It's in constantly wanting to close that gap between where you are and where you want to be. Mastery is about sacrificing for your craft, and not for the sake of crafting your career. We thrive when we stay at our own leading edge. It's a wisdom understood by Duke Ellington, who said that his favorite song out of his repertoire was always the next one, always the one he had yet to compose. Part of the reason that the near win is inbuilt to mastery is because the greater our proficiency, the more clearly we might see that we don't know all that we thought we did. It's called the Dunning-Kruger effect. The Paris Review got it out of James Baldwin when they asked him, "What do you think increases with knowledge?" And he said, "You learn how little you know." Success motivates us, but a near win can propel us in an ongoing quest. One of the most vivid examples of this comes when we look at the difference between Olympic silver medalist and bronze medalist after competition. Thomas Gilovich and his team from Cornell studied this difference and found that the frustration silver medalists feel compared to bronze, who are typically a bit more happy to have just not received fourth place and not medaled at all, gives silver medalists a focus on follow-up competition. We see it even in the gambling industry that once picked up on this phenomenon of the near win and created these scratch-off tickets that had a higher-than-average rate of near wins and so compelled people to buy more tickets that they were called heart stoppers and were set on a gambling industry set of abuses in Britain in the 1970s. The reason the near win has a propulsion is because it changes our view of the landscape and puts our goals, which we tend to put at a distance, into more proximate vicinity to where we stand. It gets us to focus on what, right now, we plan to do to address that mountain in our sights. It's Jackie Joyner-Kersee, who in 1984 missed taking the gold in the heptathlon by 1/3 of a second, and her husband predicted that would give her the tenacity she needed in follow-up competition. In 1988, she won the gold in the heptathlon and set a record of 7,291 points, a score that no athlete has come very close to since. We thrive not when we've done it all, but when we still have more to do. I stand here thinking and wondering about all the different ways that we might even manufacture a near win in this room, how your lives might play this out, because I think on some gut level we do know this. The deliberate incomplete is inbuilt into creation myths. In Navajo culture, some craftsmen and women would deliberately put an imperfection in textiles and ceramics. It's what's called a spirit line, and deliberate flaw in the pattern to give the weaver or maker a way out, but also a reason to continue making work. Masters are not experts because they take a subject to its conceptual end. They're masters because they realize that there isn't one. Now, it occurred to me as I thought about this, why the archery coach told me at the end of that practice, out of earshot of his archers, that he and his colleagues never feel they can do enough for their team, never feel there are enough visualization techniques and posture drills to help them overcome those constant near wins. It didn't sound like a complaint exactly, but just a way to let me know, kind of tender admission, to remind me that he knew he was giving himself over to a gracious, unfinished path that always required more. We build out of the unfinished idea, even if that idea is our former self. This is the dynamic of mastery. Coming close to what you thought you wanted can help you attain more than you ever dreamed you could. Even if we created utopias, I believe we would still have the incomplete. Completion is a goal, but we hope it is never the end. Thank you.
1: That was writer Sarah Lewis. She's the author of The Rise, Creativity, The Gift of Failure, and The Search for Mastery. Her new book is called The Unseen Truth, When Race Changed Sight in America. You can see her full talk at TED.com. Thank you so much for listening to our show this week about the psychology of winning. This episode was produced by Rachel Faulkner-White, Katie Monteleone, and Fiona Guerin. Our production staff at NPR also includes Matthew Cloutier, Harsha Nahada, Chloe Weiner, and James Delahoussaye. This episode was edited by Sanaz Meshkinpour, Katie Monteleone, and me. Irene Noguchi is our executive producer. Our audio engineers were James Willits and Josh Newell. Our theme music was written by Ramtin Arablouei. Our partners at TED are Chris Anderson, Roxanne Highlash, Alejandra Salazar, and Daniela Balarezzo. I'm Manoush Zomorodi, and you have been listening to the TED Radio Hour from NPR.
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1: 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I'm Suzanne Bona, and I hope you can join me for Sunday Baroque.

0: artistic perfection from the Brecker brothers. This time separately, Randy with Randy in Brazil and the song Pedro, Brazil. And then Michael with the song Loose Threads and his album Pilgrimage with Pat Metheny, Herbie Hancock, Petitucci, and Dejanet.
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10: Well, if you know what I'm saying.

Music from New York. First, one from Lucas Pino. That's a Computer is the title of the disc, and vocalist Camila Meza voicing her frustrations on Frustrations, Lucas Pino's No Net, Nonet, followed by a trio led by Ben Allison at the bass, Steve Cardenas acoustic guitar, Ted Nash on the clarinet, and Jimmy Jufries, The Train and the River. Quiet Revolution from Ben Allison, preceded by Lucas Pino. George Benson up next, arranged and conducted by Don Sobeski, Philip Church, Kenny Barron, Ron Carter, Steve Gadd, and this one recorded in 1974 from April through June. And George Benson, Bad Benson.

0: Bad Benson. George Benson from 1974, produced by Creed Taylor for CTI Records, and the song called My Latin Brother. Preceding that, The Train and the River, Quiet Revolution, from Ben Allison with guitarist Steve Cardenas and Grammy winner Ted Nash. And preceding that, Lucas Pino, That's a Computer.
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March 8th and 9th of 2004. One more music of Thad Jones, with Hank Jones at the piano, Richard Davis bass, and drummer Mickey Roker, Jimmy Owens on the trumpet and flugelhorn, Bob Brookmeyer, Frank West at the saxophone, also James Moody and Benny Golson. Preceding that, Coast to Crossroads, from Rob Dixon, with Charlie Hunter at the guitar, Mike Clark at the drums, and Ernest Stewart on the trombone. David Hazeltine up next, with bassist Ron Carter and drummer Al Foster, the three of them on Smoke Sessions, and this one out in 2018. This one recorded in May the 23rd of 2018, at Sear Sound Studio C in New York City, and Hazeltine a regular at Smoke on Broadway.

0: David Hazeltine with Elder Statespersons, Ron Carter at the bass, and Al Foster playing the drums. The Time Is Now is a Smoke Sessions release for David Hazeltine and his take on Smoke Gets in Your Eyes.
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0: Saxophonist Marcus Strickland's major influences are all drummers. His father was a drummer and now a lawyer. His twin brother EJ is a drummer, and he's won a Grammy nomination with Roy Haynes. Restlessness from People of the Sun.

Musician, composer, and painter, a Renaissance man with the goal to preserve jazz as an American art form, is Gerald Cannon, the bassist. I'm David Bassey. His album Combinations from 2017 is one of my top 10 picks for the year. And Combinations features a song that takes us right to the epicenter of New York City. Columbus Circle stop. Get off the subway and go upstairs and you're right at Jazz at Lincoln Center. Born in Racine, Wisconsin, it's Gerald Cannon. Let's listen.

Jazz music, just the way you like it, swinging. It begins with the bass, Gerald Cannon, and Gerald Cannon with Combinations, the album, the song called Columbus Circle Stop. Willie Jones III playing the drums, Rick Germanson at the piano, Sherman Irby at the alto saxophone, and Jeremy Pelt playing the trumpet. This one from 2017, and all the songs composed by Renaissance man Gerald Cannon. Water people up next, Gabrielle Tranchia with Joe Vincent Tranchia, her husband, on the keyboards, and the song's called Island Dreams, Water Music.

0: Gabriel and Joe Vincent Tranchia. The album's called Of Sailing Ships and the Stars in Your Eyes, preceded by Gerald Cannon and Columbus Circle Stop.
1: Hi, I'm Felix Contreras, host of Alt Latino. 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

From Blue Note Records, right around the turn of the century, Gary Thomas at the alto flute with Stefan Harris on the vibes and Stefan's album Black Action Figure, Jason Moran at the piano, and Steve Turay, Greg Osby, Eric Harlan, and Taras Mateen, all in the project. Black Action Figure, the song Collage. Here's music from a vocalist who's is shocking the jazz community in a lot of ways. What a wonderful voice, Cecile McLaurin-Savant. The Window is the album, and on this album, her voice front and center, because the only other instrument on the album comes from Sullivan Fortner, and working his magic as he does.

0: the alto clarinet, Scott Robinson, and Maria Schneider's orchestra, the Thompson Fields, and the song Walking by Flashlight. Preceding that, music from Richard Rodgers, The Sweetest Sounds. Rodgers writing over 900 songs. We've heard a lot of them right here. Yes, we have. Maria Schneider Orchestra, preceded by Cecile McLaurin-Savant with Sullivan Fortner at the piano. And starting that set off, Stefan Harris, the vibraphonist.
1: The refined electroacoustic sound of space music composer Michael Stearns. Just one of the unusual artists you'll hear every week on Hearts of Space. I'm Stephen Hill. Join me for an uninterrupted hour of ambient space and contemplative music from around the world and across the centuries on Hearts of Space.

can feel the humanity in both of those songs, produced by Steve Gadd at Sphere Studios in North Hollywood, California, December of 2017. It's Kevin Hayes, the pianist, on the keyboards and the vocals, and that's his composition. It's entitled Spring Song, and Steve Gadd Band, Walt Fowler, Jimmy Johnson, Michael Landau, Mr. Gadd, and Mr. Hayes. Preceding that, Humanity of the Highest Order. Humanity, the album, the Humanity Quartet, and the number entitled End of the Line, a Sean Smith composition with Sean on the bass, Leon Parker playing a fine round of drums, Peter Bernstein, ever ready at the guitar, and one of the greatest tenor saxophone tones out there. It's Joel Fromm. Humanity from the Humanity Quartet and Sean Smith's End of the Line. This one comes from one of the coolest, Ella Fitzgerald. They say she never really had the problems with anything, pitch or anything. She just sang like a bird all the time. Benny Carter takes a shocking alto solo on this one from the Harold Arlen Songbook, Volume 1, on Verb Records. This time, The Dream's on Me, arranged and conducted by Billy May.

0: January 14th, 1961. The Harold Arlen Songbook and Ella Fitzgerald with Benny Carter on the saxophone and arranged and conducted by Billy May. Preceding that, Steve Gadd and Kevin Hayes doing the vocals.
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Kelly Hunt from her 88 Records release, Gravity Loves You. She grew up in Kansas with this swinging gentleman. Here's Mike Finnegan and the Phantom Blues Band.

0: out into the street.
1: They swung from north, they swung from south.
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0: Dexter Gordon
1: was born February 27, 1923 in Los Angeles, California. He got his start playing on Central Avenue in that wonderful city. I'm David Bassey. Long known as Long Tall Dexter or the Sophisticated Giant, Dexter Gordon has become an iconic figure in jazz, selling t-shirts and mugs with his image on them on the Dexter Gordon website some 30 years after his death. Why is it that people love Dexter Gordon so much? Well, let's check in with Dexter Gordon. This one from May 23rd, 1963, at CBS Studios in Paris, France, and a number called Broadway, Our Man in Paris, Dexter Gordon.

One of the most recognizable sounds in jazz, the tenor saxophone of Dexter Gordon, Our Man in Paris, from 1963, features Gordon with Bud Powell and drummer Kenny Clarke, two architects of bebop music. Kind of fed up with the United States of America, became expats and spent their time in Europe. Dexter there with bassist Pierre Michelot, Our Man in Paris from Blue Note Records, and Historic Music on Blue Note 80914. Here's another identifiable sound. Really just one note.

0: From 1961, Miles Davis, and Someday My Prince Will Come. March of that year, with Hank Mobley, Wynton Kelly, Paul Chambers, and Jimmy Cobb, and a surprise visit by John Coltrane.
1: Hey there, I'm Paul Ingalls. Now, how does this sound? 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

A beautiful little waltz from Greg Fishman and the Greg Fishman Quintet and the album So You Say, playing the song Nikki's Waltz. I'm David Bassey. That's one of my top 10 picks for 2018, recorded in April of 2016. Kevin Axe played a bass solo. Greg Fishman played the first tenor saxophone solo, and Doug Webb played the second tenor saxophone solo on Nikki's Waltz. Mitch Foreman played the piano, and Dan Schneel played the drums. A beautiful little album, self-produced. It's called So You Say, the Greg Fishman Quintet. Well, let's continue on. And solo piano from one of the fine pianists in jazz, Kenny Werner. This one comes about because of an album that Kenny did many, many years ago, live at Maybeck Hall in 1994. Jason Sizer fell in love with Kenny's playing way back then, and then he produced this album for him in 2018 for Pirouette Records. The album's called The Space, and the song that I have queued up is Fall from Grace, a Kenny Werner composition. And if you've not seen Mr. Werner play the piano live in any setting, big band, trio, whatever, it's a sight to behold and a feast for the ears. Fall from Grace.

0: Max Tunnell and Rosanna Eckert in the front line, and a quintet that features Steve Barnes at the drums, Carl Hillman bass, and Pat Coyle at the piano. Yitav is the song from the Max Tunnell Quintet and the album Song and Dance. Preceding that, pianist Kenny Warner.
1: Hi, this is Nick Forster. Every week in E-Town, we bring together musicians from a wide range of styles for some great live performances and conversation. And we also present the Achievement Award to someone doing outstanding work in their communities. It's an hour of uplifting stories and music each week on E-Town.

The swinging band El Echo and the album Two Worlds. The song is called Uruguay with Dino Genovi on the tenor sax and soprano, Fernando Huergo on the bass, Elio Alves at the piano, Kim Nazarian vocals, and Heliarmo Nechekowitz playing the drums. El Echo, Two Worlds, Uruguay, the song. Coming up next is a song called Two Worlds. Ironic, you may say so. Two Worlds comes from Gene S. Apotheosis is the album, with Clarence Penn at the drums, Yasushi Nakamura playing the bass, Sebastian Amann at the piano, and Thano Alexo with the voice and the lyrics. Gene S. is the guitarist and synthesizer player, and he did the composition Two Worlds for his album Apotheosis. Let's listen.

composition reminiscent of the pianist Eldar. This is the pianist James Francis Sway. Preceding that, Gene S., Apotheosis, the album, and Two Worlds, the song, on Simp Records.

0: Next, it's part two of Outlook. Performing for millions at the 2010 FIFA World Cup, singer Zelani Mahola seemed to have it all, but secretly she struggled, and her way of coping was both familiar and destructive.
1: My father, how it affected him as a person, how it affected us as the children. I was like, I'm never going to ever drink. And then drinking. Not even realizing that I was drinking to escape.
0: That's after the World Service News.
2: BBC News with Govinda Gill. Two back-to-back earthquakes have rocked northern Venezuela, flattening buildings in the capital Caracas and across several states. At least 164 people have died, but experts say the number could well rise to thousands as the extent of the damage becomes clear. Several countries, including the United States, China and India, have pledged to help Venezuela with rescue operations. The European Union said it had activated its satellite surveillance system to support recovery efforts. The price of crude oil has fallen to pre-war levels after reaching more than $110 during the US and Israeli military conflict with Iran. A barrel of Brent crude is now trading at about $72. Security has been tightened across Kenya amid calls for nationwide demonstrations to mark the second anniversary of Gen Z anti-government protests. There's heavy police presence in the central Nairobi and other cities. Much of Europe is experiencing another day of soaring temperatures.

0: Live from NPR News in Washington, I'm Dave Mattingly. Secretary of State Marco Rubio says the U.S. is sending search and rescue teams to Venezuela, where two powerful earthquakes have left people dead and injured amid widespread destruction.
1: That's their most immediate need right now, is search and rescue efforts. They have a bunch of collapsed buildings, and so they'll need a lot of help in terms of digging through that. The airport there is badly damaged, so we'll have to rely on the Department of War to deploy assets there. And then we're also helping them with some overhead imagery, especially in coastal areas where they don't have full visibility over what the damage has been and what the impact has been.
0: Rubio was speaking earlier today in Bahrain. Venezuela's acting president, Delcy Rodriguez, says at least 164 people were killed and nearly 1,000 others have been injured. She says dozens of buildings were leveled north of Caracas. The U.S. Geological Survey says the first quake had a magnitude of 7.2. A second, stronger quake struck less than a minute later with a magnitude of 7.5. Rubio has been in the Middle East this week to brief leaders of the United Arab Emirates, Bahrain, and Kuwait on the Memorandum of Understanding signed by the U.S. and Iran. Minor damage and some injuries are reported in Northern California following yesterday's moderate earthquake there. It struck in the morning east of Mendocino. It had a magnitude of 5.6. This is NPR News. Hot, dry conditions continue to fuel large wildfires in much of the western U.S. In Utah, crews are battling several large blazes, including the Cottonwood Fire in the state's southwest. Governor Spencer Cox says it's the most destructive wildfire in state history. That fire has blackened more than 60,000 acres and damaged the Eagle Point Ski Resort. Red flag warnings remain in effect in more than a half dozen states from Washington to Arizona. Camp Mystic has filed for Chapter 11 bankruptcy protection nearly a year after flash flooding along the Guadalupe River in Texas killed 28 people at the camp. Lucio Vasquez with the Texas Newsroom reports.
2: Nearly a year after devastating floods tore through the Texas Hill Country, the future of

0: Live from NPR News in Washington, I'm Dave Mattingly. Search and rescue efforts are underway in Venezuela, where a pair of powerful earthquakes has left people dead and injured and others trapped in debris. The U.S. Geological Survey says a quake with a magnitude of 7.5 struck yesterday, less than a minute after one measuring 7.2. At least 164 people are confirmed dead. A group of Americans exposed to hantavirus on a cruise ship have officially cleared their 42-day quarantine. It was enforced by the Centers for Disease Control and Prevention, as NPR's Ping Huang reports.
1: Since mid-May, 18 Americans have been monitored daily for fever, muscle aches, and chills. Dr. Brendan Jackson with CDC says none of them developed hantavirus disease despite possible exposure to the Andes virus strain on the ship.
2: CDC, together with state and local health departments across the country, completed the 42-day monitoring period for all U.S. citizens identified as having potential exposure to Andes virus. And everyone is home safe.
1: This concludes a fraught quarantine period in which one passenger was repeatedly ordered to stay at the National Quarantine Unit in Nebraska. The strict quarantine was pushed by Trump administration officials who had criticized COVID lockdowns and went against the CDC's own review, which found that remaining at the facility was not medically necessary. Ping Huang, NPR News.
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3: For NPR News, I'm Eric Adams. There's an update in the legal fight over Chico's stalled downtown revitalization project. NSPR's Andre Bayek has more on the conflict of interest lawsuit against Mayor Casey Reynolds.
4: The group of residents suing Reynolds over her vote against the controversial project now wants to scale back its lawsuit and potentially drop it altogether. That's according to court documents filed this week and last week. The lawsuit is led by former Chico Mayor Ann Schwab. Schwab's attorney is asking a judge to dismiss claims against the city of Chico and the city's clerk. Schwab's attorney also indicated that discussions are ongoing to possibly drop or pause claims against Reynolds, at least as long as a separate state ethics investigation involving the mayor is pending. The conflict of interest claims center on Reynolds' ownership of Schubert's Ice Cream and Candy downtown. Reynolds denies allegations that she inappropriately voted on a project that could affect her business. A hearing is scheduled for next week. In Chico, I'm Andre Bayek.
3: Federal funding cuts tied to President Trump's Big Beautiful Bill are forcing layoffs in Butte County's Employment and Social Services Department for the first time in decades. That's according to Director Tiffany Rowe. She says 17 people have received layoff notices.
5: We are facing a

0: Live from NPR News in Washington, I'm Dave Mattingly. The U.S. Supreme Court has issued a ruling that could make it far more difficult for asylum seekers to enter the U.S. In a 6-3 vote, the High Court ruled a federal law that allows the government to stop asylum seekers from physically setting foot in the U.S. effectively keeps them from applying for asylum. The Supreme Court has also ruled that states cannot require gun owners to get permission from property owners before bringing guns onto their land. The vote in the case was also 6-3. The High Court said requiring permission in advance is an undue burden on the right to possess and carry a firearm. In another ruling, the Supreme Court is siding with the maker of Roundup Weed Killer in a decision that's expected to block thousands of lawsuits alleging Monsanto failed to warn people the product could cause cancer. The vote was 7-2. Monsanto is now owned by Bayer. Secretary of State Marco Rubio says the U.S. is sending search and rescue teams to Venezuela, where two powerful earthquakes struck the country yesterday. At least 164 people are confirmed dead. Nearly 1,000 others were injured. Buildings were leveled north of Caracas, where people are said to be trapped in the debris there. One quake measured 7.5, the other 7.2. 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
1: For NSPR News, I'm Eric Adams. The Butte County Department that administers Medi-Cal, EBT food assistance, and other safety net programs is cutting staff after major budget reductions. 17 employees have received layoff notices. Employment and Social Services Director Tiffany Rose says the department has cut vacant positions before, but this is the first time she's seen employees lose their jobs.
2: We have not done layoffs in my career here in nearly 24 years. And so this is very foreign to us and different.
1: Rose says recent state and federal funding changes, including President Trump's Big Beautiful Bill, are contributing factors.
2: We have been able to live within our budgetary means. Unfortunately, that is no longer the case. And so we are forced to make really hard decisions.
1: Rose says demand for social services continues to grow, so the staffing cuts will likely mean longer delays for some clients. She says the department is looking for ways to operate more efficiently while continuing to provide mandated programs. There's an update in the legal fight over Chico's stalled downtown revitalization project. NSPR's Andre Bayek has more on the conflict of interest lawsuit against Mayor Casey Reynolds.
3: The group of residents suing Reynolds over her vote against the controversial project now wants to scale back its lawsuit and potentially drop it altogether. That's according to court documents filed this week and last week. The lawsuit is led by former Chico Mayor Ann Schwab. Schwab's attorney is asking a judge to dismiss claims against the city of Chico and the city's clerk. Schwab's attorney also indicated that discussions are ongoing to possibly drop or pause claims against Reynolds, at least as long as a separate state ethics investigation involving the mayor is pending. The conflict of interest claims center on Reynolds' ownership of Schubert's Ice Cream and Candy downtown. Reynolds denies allegations that she inappropriately voted on a project that could affect her business. A hearing is scheduled for next week. In Chico, I'm on.

0: shits.
1: I find it really encouraging that people are out there taking a very constrained category and finding ways to create brilliant new flavors out of it.
2: I'm Scott Detrow. We will visit some bourbon floating on the Mississippi River. That story on All Things Considered from NPR News.

0: Live from NPR News in Washington, I'm Louise Schiavone. The Supreme Court gave the Trump administration the green light to begin mass deportations of people who've been living and working legally in the United States for years. The court's conservative majority ruled that the president has virtually unrestrained power to end the temporary protected status program known as TPS. 17 countries have the designation. The vote was 6-3. By the same vote, the justices ruled that the government has the power to stop asylum seekers from physically entering the United States. The ruling stands in the way of those seeking U.S. protection from applying for asylum. Venezuela is responding to the effects of two powerful earthquakes. At least 164 people have died. The international airport was severely damaged and buildings collapsed. Reporter John Otis describes the scene from neighboring Colombia.
1: Their epicenter was west of Caracas, but that's a very densely populated area with some big industrial cities like Valencia and Barquisimeto. From photos and videos, the damage looks quite extensive. You can see huge clouds of dust rising into the sky over collapsed buildings and rescue workers pulling survivors out of the rubble on stretchers. People were ducking for cover under tables at restaurants and dashing out of their homes into the streets.
0: Reporter John Otis, the government has declared a state of emergency. The Dow up 477. This is NPR.
2: For NSPR News, I'm Eric Adams. There's an update in the legal fight over Chico's stalled downtown revitalization project. NSPR's Andre Bayek has more on the conflict of interest lawsuit against Mayor Casey Reynolds.
3: The group of residents suing Reynolds over her vote against the controversial project now wants to scale back its lawsuit and potentially drop it altogether. That's according to court documents filed this week and last week. The lawsuit is led by former Chico Mayor Ann Schwab. Schwab's attorney is asking a judge to dismiss claims against the city of Chico and the city's clerk. Schwab's attorney also indicated that discussions are ongoing to possibly drop or pause claims against Reynolds, at least as long as a separate state ethics investigation involving the mayor is pending. The conflict of interest claims center on Reynolds' ownership of Schubert's Ice Cream and Candy downtown. Reynolds denies allegations that she inappropriately voted on a project that could affect her business. A hearing is scheduled for next week. In Chico, I'm Andre Bayek.
2: Prosecutors say the man accused in this week's deadly library shooting in Chico tried to take his own life as law enforcement closed in on him. Butte County District Attorney Mike Ramsey told NSPR that suspect Bradley Sayre struggled with his shotgun during a suicide attempt and then surrendered to police. Ramsey also says investigators recovered a journal outlining the suicide plan. Sayre is expected to be charged with 2 counts of murder and appear in court this afternoon. Federal funding cuts tied to President Trump's Big Beautiful Bill are forcing layoffs in Butte County's Employment and Social Services Department for the first time in decades. That's according to Director Tiffany Rowe. She says 17 people have received layoff notices.
4: We are facing a decrease in federal funding of over $14.5 million. And that's a direct result of H.R. 1 and the passing of that.
2: Rose says the department is looking for ways to work more efficiently and reduce the impact of the staffing cuts. The layoffs are part of Butte County's budget approved by supervisors Tuesday. They'll consider the county's final budget on July 28th. And coming up, libraries are reopening across Butte County today, but Chico's branch remains closed after this week's deadly shooting. Stay tuned. For NSPR News, I'm Eric Adams.
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1: And this is member-supported North State Public Radio. The time is 8:49. I'm Eric Adams. Libraries across Butte County are reopening today, except in Chico. The Chico branch will remain closed following Monday's deadly shooting and will reopen after planned renovations are finished. County officials say they'll soon announce where Chico residents can access library services while it's closed. Looking at weather, temperatures in Chico, a high of 92 degrees and a low of 65. In Redding, a high of 95 and a low of 68. And in Sutter, a high of 91 and a low of 63. And Chico's downtown revitalization project remains stalled, and now the lawsuit over the mayor's vote that helped stop it may be coming to an end. Plus, 17 employees are being laid off at Butte County's Employment and Social Services Department. Find those stories and much more online at mynspr.org. Have a great day.
2: 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Recently, Mercer was inducted into the California Fly Fishing Hall of Fame. Where Mike and I both live, a river really does run through it. 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
4: Good morning. This is the California Report. I'm Carlos Cabrera Lomelí, in from Madi Bolaños. The Los Angeles Unified School Board voted unanimously Wednesday to appoint Andres Chait as superintendent.
5: Almost 30 years ago, I stepped into a kindergarten classroom at Queen Anne Elementary for the first time. I was probably more nervous than the kids were, but I knew then that this was a place where I could make a positive difference in the lives of students and families. I have always known that there is no greater accelerator of change and opportunity than the schoolhouse, and that is still true today.
4: That was Chait at a special school board meeting. The longtime administrator has been serving as interim superintendent since February. His predecessor, Alberto Carvalho, was placed on paid administrative leave after the FBI searched his home and office. Carvalho is being investigated over dealings to bring a failed AI chatbot to the district. He has not been charged, but did resign earlier this week. The Trump administration is taking another step towards restarting oil and gas development on federal lands in California. KCBX's Gabriela Fernandez reports.
6: The plans cover federal lands in 18 counties, including parts of the Central Coast, Central Valley, and Southern California. Gabe Garcia with the Bureau of Land Management says the plans support the administration's goal of increasing domestic energy production.
7: I think this is, you know, the administration is striving to give people the opportunity to produce more oil here in California on federal land so that we can help with the need for our state.
6: The BLM decision does not authorize new drilling. Instead, companies must first place a bid to lease a parcel of land. Then each proposal would go through its own environmental review and public comment process. Meanwhile, environmental groups say they're preparing a legal challenge. Advocates argue the new plans could increase pollution, worsen climate change, and leave taxpayers to pay for abandoned oil wells. For the California Report, I'm Gabriela Fernandez on the Central Coast.
4: A new investigation reveals how California law enforcement agencies disciplined about 150 officers who used racial slurs and acted in other prejudiced ways. And in many cases, officers kept their jobs. I'm joined by two of the reporters on this story, Emily Zentner of the California Newsroom and Lisa Pickoff-White of UC Berkeley's Investigative Reporting Program. Welcome both. I'll start off with you, Emily. Tell us a bit more of the types of cases you found. What did these officers do?
0: Lisa and I worked with our reporting partner, Marnette Federis, and we found these officers were using language and engaging in behaviors that show a clear bias against people of color, women, LGBTQ plus people, disabled people, and so on. And there were 148 officers who we came across doing this. These officers included a prison guard who said that he had, quote, a busy morning shooting at fighting Negroes to a group of new hires, and a sheriff's employee who called a judge the C-word while her courtroom was in session. About 43% of those officers are still working.
4: I'll turn to you, Lisa. Can you tell us about any consequences these officers faced?
8: We were able to review records and look at how agencies investigated and disciplined officers. We found that they fired about 12% of them. Some other officers received a reprimand or training. Some people were suspended, demoted, and had their pay reduced. And in some cases, it was unclear what the consequences were or if there were any. But only POST, that's the state's standard and training agency, can decertify officers, essentially stop them from moving from agency to agency so they can no longer work as law enforcement officers. And we found one officer who did move around, Rafael Silva. The FBI contacted police in a Central Valley town where Silva made threats on TikTok to kill transgender people. Silva resigned, but was still working as a police officer in another town as of this winter. He declined to comment for our story.
4: Wow. Emily, how does this prejudiced behavior affect the public and the people around these officers?
0: Behavior like this causes trust issues just at every level of the justice system. We spoke with people in law enforcement, lawyers, and other experts. Those experts included Cheryl Victorian, who is the police chief of Waco, Texas.
9: It undermines the trust that we have with the community, and trust is the foundation of public safety. And then internally, it harms the credibility of not just that officer or that agency, but the entire profession.
0: And another big concern is an officer's credibility in the courtroom. So juries are supposed to be able to find out when a cop has behavior like this on their record, when they've been disciplined for these sorts of things. But it's hard to find out if that information is actually getting to juries. We found a county that told us they didn't even keep a list of these officers. We found another case where an officer was able to remove himself from these lists. And most of the counties we reached out to declined to tell us if these officers are on the lists where juries are being notified about this behavior.
4: Huh. So you found 150 cases, but there are a lot of law enforcement officers in California. Lisa, based on your reporting, do you think that this could be a more widespread problem?
8: I do. We know from other data that people have submitted 19,000 complaints about prejudiced behavior, and that's excluding racially biased traffic stops, according to the state data. And agencies have substantiated, they've investigated and found that officers did behave in these ways in more than 350 of those cases. But public law in California only allows us to request some types of misconduct, so we know that we're not getting all of it. And this wasn't surprising at all to James King, program director for the Ella Baker Center for Human Rights.
10: We know that that's the tip of the iceberg. For every documented instance, there are several others that go unreported and undocumented.
8: And he isn't the only person saying this. We heard this from many people.
4: Lisa and Emily, thanks for reporting on this important issue, and thank you both for joining me.
0: Thank you.
8: Thanks.
4: That was Emily Zentner of the California Newsroom and Lisa Pickoff-White of UC Berkeley's Investigative Reporting Program. The story they reported with KQED's Marnette Federis is at kqed.org.
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4: And that's the California Report for Thursday, June 25th. We are a production of KQED News. I'm Carlos Cabrera Lomelí. Thanks for listening and have an awesome day.
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14: From WHYY in Philadelphia, this is Fresh Air. I'm Tanya Mosley in Los Angeles. Today, actor and playwright Anna Deavere Smith. For more than 50 years, she's pioneered a type of theater built on real people's words, interviewing hundreds of Americans and then performing their words verbatim. Now she's telling a story from her own family in a new play called Basil Biggs. 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And this time, she's using a cast of actors to tell the story.
15: 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And I have to tell you, I just burst out crying in the auditions, sobbing.
14: The play premieres in Philadelphia for the nation's 250th. Plus, TV critic David Bianculli reviews Larry David's new HBO series. First News.
16: Live from NPR News in Washington, I'm Louise Schiavone. Two significant U.S. Supreme Court rulings this morning affecting the lives of immigrants to the U.S. On a 6-3 vote, the conservative majority greatly altered the landscape for immigrants holding temporary protected status, the program known as TPS. The justices gave the Trump administration the green light to end that program and begin mass deportations of people who've been living and working legally in the U.S. for years. 17 countries have the designation. NPR's Jimena Bustillo looks at the impact.
17: After the ruling, there was a statement issued by Javier Palomerza, president of the U.S. Hispanic Business Council. And he said that this ruling also comes at a time when employers are already struggling to find and retain workers to work in areas like construction, for example, is one, or manufacturing, processing as well. And so this means that it could be harder for businesses to grow and plan and also compete.
16: NPR's Jimena Bustillo. The justices also ruled that the government has the power to stop asylum seekers from physically entering the United States. President Trump yesterday canceled a bill signing ceremony for a bipartisan housing bill, saying his pet issue, an election bill, had to be first. NPR's Franco Ordonez looks at the president's turnabout.
18: It speaks to bigger issues about Trump's efforts to expand his executive power and political power, and the loyalty he expects from those he works with. That includes U.S. allies, who he has been frustrated with for not supporting him enough in the war on Iran.
19: I just want their loyalty. We don't need their money. We don't need anything. We have the most powerful military in the world by far. But I just want loyalty. You know, we're so loyal to them.
18: Political strategists say Trump is more focused on loyalty, including Republicans being loyal to him rather than having the necessary majorities who can pass his legislation. Franco Ordonez, NPR News.
16: A coalition of publishers representing nearly 400 newspapers has filed suit against OpenAI and Microsoft. The suit accuses the companies of stealing copyrighted material to build artificial intelligence models, NPR's John Ruich reports.
20: Plaintiffs say this is the biggest coalition of local newspapers yet to sue OpenAI and Microsoft for violating protections under the Copyright Act. They say the companies systematically and willfully stole copyrighted news articles to build AI products like ChatGPT and Microsoft Copilot. The case is the latest in a raft of lawsuits accusing AI companies of scraping copyrighted material from the web to train models. The coalition includes Pulitzer Prize-winning publications like the Riverdale Press and the Concord Monitor and the New York Amsterdam News, one of the oldest black-owned newspapers in the U.S. OpenAI and Microsoft did not have an immediate comment. John Ruich, NPR News.
16: This is NPR. Venezuela is responding to the effects of two powerful earthquakes. At least 163 people have died. Hundreds have been injured. The U.S. State Department is sending search and rescue teams and critical supplies. The U.S. men's national soccer team plays again in the FIFA World Cup today against Turkey, and they could have a key player returning to the lineup after an injury. NPR's Becky Sullivan has details.
1: Christian Pulisic took a kick to his calf in a practice before the first U.S. game against Paraguay. Then in the game, a Paraguayan defender hit the same spot again. Pulisic had to leave the match and miss the second game against Australia. The U.S. won both games anyway and clinched the top spot in the group, and with it, a favorable position in the knockout round. In other words, this match against Turkey doesn't really matter. Still, Pulisic says he's relieved to be available.
21: I'm feeling good, positive going into it, and hopefully I'll be able to play a part.
1: The U.S. lineup will look different against Turkey. The four players who've gotten a yellow card are likely to sit out, since picking up another yellow would result in a suspension in the must-win round of 32 game next Wednesday. Becky Sullivan, NPR News, Los Angeles.
16: A waft of heat rising up from North Africa into Spain and France and other parts of Europe is breaking temperature records. In some places, the thermometer hit 104 degrees Fahrenheit and higher. Forecasters say this will last a couple more days before conditions ease, making the heat especially rough as the humidity that's coming with it. Officials are urging people to stay indoors as hospitals brace for more heat-related illnesses. The Dow up 366. I'm Louise Schiavone, NPR News.
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14: This is Fresh Air. I'm Tanya Mosley. My guest today, actor and playwright Anna Deavere Smith, has played a national security advisor on The West Wing, a matriarch on Black-ish, and a magazine editor on Inventing Anna. But for more than 50 years, the work she keeps returning to is America itself. Smith pioneered what we now call documentary or verbatim theater. She interviews people, sometimes hundreds of them, caught inside a national fracture, like a riot or epidemic. And then she stands alone on a stage and performs their exact words. In her 1992 play Fires in the Mirror, she became Crown Heights, Brooklyn, in the aftermath of a deadly racial conflict. In Twilight, Los Angeles, 1992, she became the city in the days after the Rodney King verdict. And in her 2016 play Notes from the Field, she examined the school-to-prison pipeline. Here she is as Letitia de Santiago, a parent from Stockton, California, on the lengths she takes to keep her kids out of trouble.
25: And I think I was a very strict mother. Anything involving my kids, I was very involved. I used to even go at nighttime and smell them. Yes, oh yes, yes. To see if they were not drinking or smoking. Oh yes, I did so many things to keep my kids out of trouble, and thanks to the Lord, I think I did a good job.
14: Anna Deavere Smith's new play turns that lens on her own family. Basil Biggs premieres this month in Philadelphia, written for the nation's 250th anniversary. The title character is her great-great-grandfather, a free Black man who became a prominent Gettysburg figure and a conductor of the Underground Railroad, helping to lead enslaved people to freedom. Smith first learned about him a decade ago while appearing on PBS's Finding Your Roots with Henry Louis Gates, Jr. In this clip, Gates explains the remarkable role Biggs played in the war's aftermath.
26: Now, this obituary, Anna, is for Celia Biggs Penn, Basil's daughter, who died in 1936. And it gives us a sense of what your ancestors did in the fateful days right before the battle.
27: Mrs. Penn
0: last of kin who fled 63 battle, dies. The only colored persons in this section, the Biggs family, was warned to leave this section with the approach of the Confederate troops.
2: Okay, so
25: wow.
2: Your ancestors fled.
25: Unbelievable.
2: The Confederate invasion. Now, remember, it's 3 days of combat, right?
25: Right.
2: And Basil's farm was converted into a field hospital.
25: Huh.
2: By the Confederates.
25: My God, that's a story right there. That's an amazing... That's a play.
5: Anna Deavere Smith, welcome back to Fresh Air.
15: Thank you for having me.
5: That moment that we just heard, I think the audience, if they watch it, I think we all came to the same conclusion at the same time, including you, that it is a play, and now it is exactly a play. Take us to that moment.
15: Sure. Well, so that was me with my friend, Skip, a.k.a. Henry Louis Gates Jr., and it was a very powerful moment, I have to say. But maybe what's equally as interesting is that I did nothing about it. That was in 2014 when it aired on PBS. My family raced off to Gettysburg, and that would be my generation of cousins and sisters, rushed off, and for some reason I couldn't go. I mean, you know, I am an artist. I'm nomadic. I go from pillar to post. And the only thing that was in the way, other gigs, that's what was in the way. And then Kathy Sachs, who is an extraordinary philanthropist and arts collector, has been putting together a remarkable festival of arts here in Philadelphia, which is where I am right now, called What Now? And she asked me to write something for it. And because it was for the 250th anniversary, and because it was in Pennsylvania, I thought, oh, this is the time for me to write about Basil Biggs.
5: What's a detail about Basil's life that completely surprised you? I mean, the entire story is pretty remarkable, but what was something that really stuck with you
15: I would say a sort of very pertinent and revolutionary discovery was that he could not read and write, and neither could my great-great-grandmother, Mary Jackson Biggs, which meant that I had nothing to go on in his words. No diaries, no letters. Now, that wouldn't seem unusual for black people at that time, but the way I've worked for 50 years is to study every single, not just word, but utterance that a person makes in order to put together an American story. So I had no document, nothing documentary to go on. I had photographs. That was it. And of course, you know, the Civil War has been written about extensively, as has the Battle of Gettysburg. So I could sort of put together the facts of the era, but I don't have a word out of the mouth of my great-great-grandfather or his children. So this called for me to leave my documentary form. It allows me to still be the Americanist that I believe I am. But I had to do a different kind of writing, a different kind of inquiry.
5: Yeah. How did you bring him to life?
15: I was really terrified, honestly, you know, staring at the blank page. I'd had a fabulous time in Gettysburg, you know, made great friends there, felt absolutely at home in Gettysburg, spent a lot of time in the archives, but I still didn't know how to put the words on paper. And what the best thing that happened was that I had been able to visit the farm. His first farm in Gettysburg. The farm is still there. The house is still there. The barn is still there. The creek is still there. And we believe that that's where he did a lot of his Underground Railroad activity. This is the house that was taken over by the Confederates and turned into the Confederate hospital. There is still blood on the floor. Walking around the barn, walking around the farm really gave me the rooting that I needed to start writing. I don't know what I would have done if I hadn't had a chance to walk around that farm. And so it's also interesting that, especially for a black man of that era, all three of the houses that he lived in Gettysburg are still standing.
5: He is the reason Lincoln had ground to stand on in that fateful November. He reburied the Union dead, right? So that the cemetery could be dedicated, so that the Gettysburg Address could be delivered.
15: That's right. And the Underground Railroad also obviously is a story that one has to put together shreds for. It's underground, right? But the reason that he's commemorated now, the reason he's honored now in Gettysburg, what happened was that when word got out that the Confederates were coming to Gettysburg, you know, now we think about these things, and of course, you go to the battlefield, but, you know, it was a farm town, right? And when word was out that the Confederates were coming, black people had every reason to believe that they were going to be snatched and taken back to the South, whether they were free or not. This had happened. A massive invasion and raid had happened nearby in Chambersburg. So my great-great-grandfather took his family, my great-great-grandmother and the children, away. When they came back, really just a few days later, the farm had been taken over by the Confederates. They had claimed the house as their hospital. And I believe that that Basil Biggs had lost everything. I mean, he couldn't read and write, but he was very entrepreneurial. He had a robust farm. He had a good business as a veterinarian. And I think that he took the grisly job of disinterring the Union dead and reburying them and cleaning up the 7,000 dead bodies with a group of other black men that he brought together. I believe that he did that because he was broke. Now, it could be that, you know, he had a huge civic responsibility. I'm not sure. But they started that in October, and they had it in good enough shape that by November, when Lincoln came to consecrate what becomes the National Soldiers Cemetery, it was possible to do. The irony is that at least then, black Union soldiers were not buried in that cemetery. And so Basil Biggs was a part of an organization called the Sons of Goodwill, who created a separate cemetery at that time for the black Union dead.
5: Did you ever consider playing Biggs yourself, like a one-woman show? Because this is a traditional play with a cast of actors.
15: I'm very excited about these actors. And the whole part of casting the play was huge, you know, trying to find who would play these characters. And one actor walked in and looked exactly like my cousin Basil Biggs and like my brother. And there's a scene in the play that is just a real sort of contentious moment between Basil and this young man called Calvin. And I have to tell you, I just burst out crying in the auditions, sobbing, because it just reminded me of discord between my brother and my father. And I made a very intentional decision in 1980, when many of us who were not white, heterosexual presenting males were encouraged, not just invited, but encouraged to write about ourselves. And I made the opposite move. And I said, I'm not going to write about myself. I'm not going to write about my family. I'm going to chase America in terms of that which is not me. And I did that for 50 years. And so to have this kind of homecoming is very powerful in so many ways. And I think to see it outside of myself rather than trying to embody it is part of the power.
5: Today, I'm talking with actor and playwright Anna DeVere Smith about her new play, Basil Biggs. It's about her own great-great-grandfather, a free black man who reburied thousands of Union dead at Gettysburg and prepared the ground where Lincoln delivered his famous address. We'll continue our conversation after a short break. This is Fresh Air.

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0: This is Cultivating Place, conversations on natural history and the human impulse to garden. From North State Public Radio, I'm April Lee, coming to you from Atlanta. This week, we're in conversation with Amanda Hanna, Director of Botanical Garden Horticulture at Holden Forest and Gardens in Cleveland, Ohio. Amanda's path into horticulture has taken her from the agricultural landscapes of Idaho and Utah to studying in Argentina, living in Seattle, and moving through the Longwood Fellows Program. Today, Amanda and I dive into all things plants, the role of public gardens, conservation, and how following an unexpected passion can transform the course of a life. Stay with us.
1: Live from NPR News in Washington, I'm Louise Schiavone. The Supreme Court has voted 6-3 to greatly alter the landscape for people with temporary protected status, the program known as TPS. The justices gave the Trump administration the green light to end that program and begin mass deportations of people who've been living and working legally in the U.S. for years. 17 countries have the designation. The justices ruled to overturn a jury verdict for a Missouri man who claimed the weed killer Roundup caused his cancer. NPR's Carrie Johnson reports they said state claims are preempted by federal pesticide law.
2: Justice Brett Kavanaugh delivered the 7-2 court ruling, which hands a victory to Monsanto and its new owner, Bayer. The company had been facing billions of dollars in claims over glyphosate, the key ingredient in its popular weed killer. The court majority says federal law overrides lawsuits in state courts over the company's alleged failure to warn about the product. Plaintiff lawyers say the Supreme Court's now given a shield to corporate America and slammed the courthouse doors on people sickened by pesticides. The Trump administration sided with Bayer in the case. Consumer advocates worry the ruling will shift power from states trying to protect residents when federal regulations fall short. Carrie Johnson, NPR News.
1: Venezuela is responding to the effects of two powerful earthquakes. At least 164 people have died. Hundreds have been injured. Secretary of State Marco Rubio says the U.S. is sending search and rescue teams.
3: That's their most immediate need right now is search and rescue efforts. They have a bunch of collapsed buildings, and so they'll need a lot of help in terms of digging through that. The airport there is badly damaged, so we'll have to rely on the Department of War to deploy assets there. And then we're also helping them with some overhead imagery, especially in coastal areas where they don't have full visibility over what the damage has been and what the impact has been.
1: Secretary of State Rubio. The Army general leading U.S. forces in Europe and Africa will retire abruptly. NPR's Quill Lawrence reports General Chris Donahue was the last U.S. soldier to leave Afghanistan in 2021.
4: General Donahue is a combat-decorated veteran of U.S. wars in Iraq, Afghanistan, and Syria. He served in special forces and led the elite Delta Force. To the public, he may be best known from a blurry night vision photograph of him as the last American soldier to depart Afghanistan during the chaotic withdrawal of U.S. forces under the Biden administration. Some critics on social media have blamed Donahue without evidence for the casualties during that pullout. It appears Donahue's departure makes him the latest highly regarded general to be pushed out by Secretary of Defense Pete Hegseth, who has blocked dozens of flag officers from promotion. In April, Hegseth angered lawmakers from both parties when he fired Army Chief of Staff General Randy George without explanation. Quill Lawrence, NPR News.
1: This is NPR. The National Park Service says a liner along the bottom of the Lincoln Memorial Reflecting Pool was cut with a sharp knife or razor at some point this month. The statement comes from Park Service Deputy Director Frank Lands in a court document filed in response to a lawsuit against the Reflecting Pool Project. President Trump's $16 million rehabilitation project has been controversial as the new paint peeled and the pool quickly filled with algae. Some church congregations are deciding to return their poorly occupied buildings to indigenous people. From member station OPB, Joni Auden-Land looks at one case.
5: Bethany Lutheran Church in Portland had been dwindling for years before closing in 2024. Church leaders decided they would return the land to the Native American Youth and Family Center, or NAYA. NAYA Executive Director Oscar Aranis says the building will become affordable housing for indigenous elders.
6: what it comes down to it is it's about the power of relationships, the power of connections, and building the trust to actually transfer something like this.
5: It's also part of a growing trend. Churches in California and Wisconsin have also returned land to indigenous tribes in the name of Land Back. For NPR News, I'm Joni Auden-Land in Portland.
1: Today marks the 150th anniversary of the Battle of Little Bighorn. At that time, several tribes joined forces in what's now Montana to defeat George Custer and his troops as they led the forces of westward expansion across Native-occupied lands. I'm Louise Schiavone, NPR News, Washington.
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8: This is Cultivate in Place. I'm Abra Lee. Today, I'm so excited to welcome Amanda Hanna, horticulturist extraordinaire and public gardens leader. As Director of Botanical Garden Horticulture at Holden Forest and Gardens in Cleveland, Ohio, Amanda oversees plant collections and helps shape the future of one of the country's leading public garden organizations. But you would have never guessed her path to horticulture definitely wasn't a straight one. From her upbringing in the agricultural landscapes of Idaho and Utah to a life-changing nudge from a mentor at the University of Tennessee, to experiences in Argentina and the renowned Longwood Fellows Program, Amanda's journey is a testament to the power of curiosity, persistence, and saying yes to new opportunities. Cultivate in Place family, please join me in giving a warm welcome to Amanda Hanna. Amanda, it is such a pleasure to have you here. Welcome to the show.
9: I couldn't be more excited to be here and have this conversation with you. I was so happy that you asked me to join you.
8: I want to talk about your passion for plants. And with that, can you trace back the particular person, place, or experience that first drew you into a relationship with plants and gardens?
9: Absolutely. It really started with my mother. Mm-hmm. And I love to talk about this because I lost her not too long ago. And so
8: I'm sorry to hear this.
9: Thank you, Ava. It really helps me keep her spirit alive because she was a victory gardener. So when I was growing up, I would see rhubarb growing next to irises and really get that full experience of both the beauty of plants, but also that they do provide sustenance and there's more to them than just their beauty. And I remember my neighbors growing bleeding hearts, dicentra, all along their brick wall of their house and going over and, you know, carefully dissecting the little hearts to see what was inside and really wondering, you know, why the irises were how the irises are and why those were so different from them. And it really just sparked my imagination and my wonder. And that has continued throughout my career. One of my earliest childhood memories is of, I was in Southeast Idaho at the time, so we had really harsh winters back then.
8: Oh, wow.
9: And in the spring, when you could finally crack the windows open, we had this huge hedge of lilacs. And the way that fragrance would waft in the windows, it was just this renewal and this like reminder of that we're back in spring and we're about to be outside again. And so there's just all these through lines of plants throughout my life that I can't say that it was, I realized at that time that they would be my life's work, but they were always something that I was good at, something that I wanted to understand more about and had a lot of curiosity about.
8: Yeah.
9: I think at that time I actually would have said I didn't want to have plants be my life's work because a lot of my neighbors grew big vegetable gardens and we had big families in my neighborhoods. And a lot of them, you know, not only grew food, but canned food and processed food. And it was a big part of their families' diets throughout the year. And so for me to be able to play with my friends, I often had to participate in the labor so they could get done in time to be able to play before the streetlights came on. So I think.
8: And were you on a farm or was this how, or y'all just in a neighborhood and it was communal garden or what?
9: Yeah, it was a Mormon neighborhood, so it was a neighborhood, but everybody in their back plots pretty much. My family didn't, and we were one of the smallest families actually, but everybody grew food. It was just in the neighborhood. We did live in an area of dry farms, so often during the, you know, there was school breaks where kids got off to go harvest potatoes because it was such a big industry there, but these were just neighborhood, like personal family gardens. And I, you know, I only lived in Idaho till I was about 9, 10 years old and never lived there again. But I've lived in like 8 states and many, many cities and a couple of different countries. So, I've had a chance to experience plants in a lot of different places, but that experience, even though it was when I was, you know, 9 and 10 years old, was really kind of foundational to my whole future.
8: Wow. So like, I want to jump forward to you landing in Knoxville, Tennessee, by way of Idaho and about 7 or 8 other places. And did you go into the University of Tennessee realizing that you wanted to do this as your life's work? Tell us about that journey and your horticulture schooling in Knoxville.
9: Yeah, I actually, I didn't go back to college until I was about 25 years old. So by that time, I had actually been working in the horticultural industry since I was around 16 years old. I started in a nursery in my high school. Principals actually owned a small nursery, just blocks from my school, and they hired me to water in plants. And that's basically what I did for my first, one of my first jobs. And that was also a formative experience.
8: And where was the nursery?
9: That was in Logan, Utah.
8: Okay. Okay.
9: That's where I went to high school. And so by the time I got to college, I had been doing the work for a long time, and I was really looking to like figure out, you know, this is hard work. It's when you're doing the work of gardening and horticulture, it's intensive on your body. And, you know, I just felt like I wanted to be able to stay in this work for as long as I possibly could. And in order to do that, I needed to get a little more education because I wanted to be ready for sort of that next step, not because I don't love doing the work. It is who I am.
8: Yeah.
9: It was really just like, how can I stay in this and contribute and continue to contribute to this thing I love? So yeah, by the time I got there, I knew I was in horticulture. I knew that's what I wanted to do. It's kind of funny because my advisor at the time, Sue Hamilton, shout out Sue. She was amazing.
8: Hey,
9: but
8: Sue.
9: She gave me this piece of advice when I was considering my degree being ornamental horticulture that I might not be able to have the, prosperous future I'd hoped for with a degree in ornamental horticulture. And so I actually went for a degree in landscape design and construction with an emphasis in public horticulture. Because the thought was that would give me far more options in my future career.
8: And who in Utah introduced you? How did you even know about the University of Tennessee Horticultural and Landscape Construction Program? It's a fantastic, phenomenal program. And normally when I think about the SEC schools, and I'm a graduate of one, Auburn University, with my degree in horticulture from the College of Agriculture there, I don't really remember. I remember one student was from New Jersey and he was in turf grass management. Everybody else was from the deep South, Georgia, you know, South Carolina, Tennessee, Alabama, Mississippi. So that's very interesting to me that you came from. That's not, what are those? The mountain states, Idaho, Utah. I don't know what you exactly call that to Tennessee. So who introduced you to coming down South to get that learning?
9: That, like most of my life, was not a decision that was made intentionally, necessarily. There's a lot of other factors that went into that. I had actually moved to Southern Illinois from Salt Lake City, where I went after I graduated from high school. And this is a little bit of a convoluted story, but I'll keep it pretty brief. So I moved to Salt Lake City and I went to massage therapy school.
8: Okay.
9: Because that was my, I don't come from means. I didn't have anybody at that time in my family that, you know, between my parents and me that had graduated from college. I didn't have like resources or know how I was going to make it happen, but I always wanted to go to college. So when I was 18, I moved down to Salt Lake City and, you know, thought if I get this degree in massage therapy, I'll make so much money. I'll be able to pay for myself to go to school. And at that time I thought I wanted to do like botanical research, or botany, more than horticulture. But that didn't work out the way I'd planned. And then 9/11 happened, and my grandparents, my grandfather, who is my dearest relative, ancestor now, had taken a big fall, and they lived on some acreage in Southern Illinois and needed some help. So I said, I'll move to Southern Illinois. Shortly after that, he passed away. And so my mother at that time had moved back to Tennessee. I told you I had moved there a brief time when I was a parents got divorced, maybe. Anyway, so long story short, I ended up back with my family in Tennessee and finally like got a job that would pay tuition reimbursement. And I wasn't in Knoxville, I was in Johnson City. And so I went back to school initially at East Tennessee State University, kind of got my first couple of semesters of under my belt, and then made the decision to go to Knoxville to pursue their program there, because East Tennessee State did not have any kind of horticulture or botany or any kind of the agricultural programs like that.
8: Okay. And I want to ask you this too, because you would be considered, and I'm saying this respectfully, which is a wonderful thing I believe about our field of plants and horticulture and gardening, a non-traditional student, because you show up to UT at 25. Am I understanding that correctly?
9: Mm-hmm. Yep.
8: It's interesting with that journey. What would be your advice to someone newly entering this field, maybe doing a career pivot, I think I'm specifically speaking to someone who wants to change professionally. Maybe they're over it with their office job, because I feel like it takes a lot of courage. You know, it's interesting. I was telling the interns today at Historic Oakland Cemetery where I work that when I was young, my big break was I was 26 years old and I got hired to be landscape manager for Hartsfield-Jackson Atlanta International Airport, which is the world's busiest airport. And that's a very big job.
9: Yeah.
8: Right. That's a big job to take on when you're 26, because you're expecting someone at that time who would have been old enough to be my parent to have that position. So my point to the students was, when you're young, I didn't have imposter syndrome because I was Black or because I was a woman. It was because I was young. And I feel like it can be reverse imposter syndrome when you're entering college at 25 and you're sitting next to a 17, 18 year old. So that is such a beautiful story. And I feel like you're very inspiring to a lot of people that really need to hear is never too late. Like sitting in 25 or being 25, sitting in a college class, I feel like you can feel like you like, I don't know, 3 decades older than the person next to you when it's only like a few years. But am I imagining that, or did you kind of feel that?
9: I feel so seen right now, honestly, Avery. I don't think I've ever talked to anybody about this and had it so eloquently said back to me, because it was huge for me to be that age. And now I look back and I was like, I was only 25. I was so young, but I felt so old. And like, not only was I non-traditional in my age, but again, I worked 5 jobs usually. Like any time I had at least 3 jobs in addition to the full caseload and having to write grants and get, you know, trying to figure out how to pay for all this. And so I look back on it, I can't even imagine doing it again, because it was like, it was so much pressure and so much pressure I put on myself. And I always, you know, I've always thought like, oh, it would have been so fun to have like a kind of traditional college experience where you get to, you know, party and go see all the speeches and go do all the things. And that just wasn't my experience, but I am so grateful to have had the experience I had. And that's absolutely the advice I give anybody is like, if you know it's what you need to do, you're going to find a way to do it. Right. Yeah. And you got to be open to that. Like I didn't go back when I wanted to. I went back when I finally had a job that paid tuition reimbursement.
8: Right.
9: Right. I knew that was what I wanted to do. And then I figured out like slowly but surely, this is how I'm going to make it happen.
8: I just love your hustle spirit and just your belief in yourself and just affirming that you knew what you wanted to do and you decided to do that by any means necessary. And you didn't give up. I think that's a large part of our journey, is that just keep going and chipping away at it and you'll get there, which leads me into my next question. And you briefly mentioned her, and I don't feel like I do this often enough, if ever, with guests. I think you mentioned your mentor. Was her name Sue Hamilton?
9: She was one of them. Is that what Absolutely, yes.
8: She was one of them. Would you please just tell us a little bit about her, why she was inspirational in your horticulture journey? And I'm interested in knowing, you know, any, maybe even another mentor opportunity that really you feel change the trajectory of your career the way I shared about how the airport changed the trajectory of mine?
9: Yeah, well, I would say Sue is definitely one of those. She was the director of the horticultural programs at the time for the College of Agricultural Sciences down there. And she, I think that that advice she gave me of doing the landscape design, it had a dual effect on me because it was almost like, I believe I actually can make a career in horticulture that can be meaningful. So there was like this oppositional thing, but also I understood what she was saying. And I, because I knew I had to look out for myself, I was like, that's actually really smart. So it was very interesting, but she also lived that. Like she had her position at the university, but she also did a radio show and she also wrote for publications and she opened up that door for me to think about those also as other opportunities and way to make a living in horticulture, where I had always, you know, kind of had this focus on doing the work.
8: Yeah.
9: Right.
8: Yeah.
9: And so she really did open up my eyes to other options and other opportunities around what horticulture careers could look like. This is kind of funny because I know we both have experience with Longwood Gardens, having been through the fellowship program. And Longwood has a funny through line through my whole story. Because when I was just 18 years old and I had moved to Salt Lake City, I was working for this amazing nursery called Cactus and Tropicals. I was doing primarily interior plant maintenance.
8: Okay.
9: But also working in their nursery a little bit. I came to work one day and somebody had posted an advertisement for what was called the Professional Gardener Program at the time.
8: Okay.
9: At Longwood Gardens. And it was just like a little, you know, somebody cut it out of a magazine and pinned it up on the board. And I was like, that's it. That's how I'm going to do this because it's totally paid for. Like it's give it, everything I want is here. Like I don't have to pay to go back to college, you know, like, oh my gosh, this is amazing. So I applied for it. I sent it at the time everything was done over, you know, mail.
8: Yeah.
9: So I had to get a headshot. I had to write up these applications. I wrote it up, typed it up, sent it in, never heard anything back.
8: Oh, wow. I thought this was about to be like a victory. But let me tell you victory. Well, okay, it is. But I must say this because you brought this up and I want to hear the victory at the, or the, what is it, the gold at the end of this rainbow of yours. I want to shout out the old school message boards because I am old enough to remember those. I am in the end of my fourth decade, you know, nearing my fifth decade. I'm saying that because Instagram and social media will have me all over the timeline. I don't know who these people are. I don't know what they're selling me, but them old fashioned pinning on a corkboard, they get straight to the point, just straight shooting the information you need to win. So please continue, Amanda, but some things are just wonderful and tactile and everything ain't digital. So another hot tip.
9: It was amazing. And I never heard back, but then what happened was when I finally got back to school, I said, you know what? I'm going to Longwood. I'm going to apply to do my summer internship there. Right.
8: Wow.
9: Like there was a lot of benefits to it. The programs they provide, because they pay for housing, because they pay for, you know, they pay you a stipend. I wanted to go to, you know, Brooklyn Botanic Garden, but you had to figure out how you're going to live in New York City. Right.
8: Wow.
9: Like,
8: yeah.
9: But that really like, they can feel exclusive because you have to go there in many instances and not everybody can do that. But for me, it's provided me with something else I would never have otherwise. So I, you know, applied for the summer internship.
8: Mm-hmm.
9: I heard back. I didn't get it.
8: Oh,
9: so
8: wow.
9: I thought, oh man, this is crazy. But then 2 or 3 weeks before it was going to start, they called me back and said, actually, we've got a spot for you. And it was this huge roller coaster.
8: Look at you manifesting all success in your life. I love that. Please rub that energy off on me. That's amazing, Amanda.
9: But yeah, so they invited me up for my 3-month summer internship. And then after that, kind of, I had moved to Argentina and graduated from college. And the recession was in, you know, a lot of landscape professions had been deeply hit by the recession. And I was trying to get a job from Argentina and not being successful. So I had reached out to them and they invited me back to do a year-long professional internship after I graduated.
8: Okay.
9: And those were hugely formative because I'd been in the industry for a long time by the time I got those internships. So I'd been in the industry, I'd been through school, and then to go there and see what you can do if you could do anything, right? It was just a huge difference. To see that and to see horticulture done at that level.
8: Truly.
9: And to see all the impacts that they are able to have. So that was another, like that one little message board. I was in Salt Lake City, Utah. What do I know about Longwood Gardens? You know, right. It's not the internet, like none of that is happening. And then somebody pins this little thing on this cork board and it changed completely the trajectory of my whole life.
8: This is Cultivate in Place. I'm Abra Lee. We're in conversation with Amanda Hanna. We just listened to Amanda walk through her journey into the Longwood Fellows Program and the experiences that helped shape her path as a leader in public horticulture. We'll be right back.

0: 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I'm Elisa Towsey with North State Public Radio. 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
1: Coming up on Blue Dot, we learn about the art and science of fly fishing with one of its most accomplished practitioners. 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Recently, Mercer was inducted into the California Fly Fishing Hall of Fame. 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
2: This is Cultivate in Place. I'm April Lee. We're back now to our conversation with Amanda, as we step into her time working in Argentina and the ways those experiences influenced her perspective on plants, people, and public gardens.
3: So I ended up in Argentina because I couldn't speak enough Spanish to take classes in my major in Spanish. Again, I didn't know anything about Argentina. I really wanted to go to Costa Rica. And the whole time I was in school, like, travel and being abroad and learning from other cultures and visiting other places is something I'm really passionate about. And so, again, it was one of these, I'm going to find a way to do this. And so I kind of worked and set it up where I had enough money during my last semester of college from different scholarships and grants that I'd gotten to be able to do a semester, and I only needed one elective left. And I said, okay, I'm going to take Spanish, because to me, in my mind, having come up like a lot of my time in horticulture, being in Salt Lake City, I was like, I need to know Spanish because I work with so many people that come from Spanish speaking countries, and I want to be able to actually communicate, right, and have a relationship with the people I'm working with. So that was kind of the impetus. But then when I started applying for programs, they all wanted you to be able to like take classes in your major in Spanish.
2: Yeah.
3: And Argentina in Buenos Aires had a Spanish language immersion program that I was eligible for.
2: Okay.
3: So that down there to learn Spanish. I still know I'm okay. I can hear, I can, you know, conversate a little bit. I definitely haven't kept it up as much as I would have liked to. But yeah, so I lived down for about like 9 months. Three of that was in the program. About 6 months of that was on my own. But then I was like at the status of being an illegal immigrant.
2: Okay.
3: And so I was having trouble finding a job and being on the other side of that, you know, like with language barriers and like legal systems and stuff. It just, I have a lot of empathy for people that are coming and looking for that, you know, that opportunity. But that was me. So I was down there. I was basically at that point illegal and had to come back.
2: Had to come back
3: to the United States.
2: No. It's part of your story. And tell us about the place that you work, the work that you do, and why it is so special. And since we're doing shout outs to wonderful mentors and people, shout out to Ed Moidell, who is the president and CEO there. He is a wonderful person. He's Amanda's boss, and he's fabulous. So we can get to him, dude, but most importantly, tell us about Cleveland and your time there.
3: Absolutely. Well, he's a big part of that story, honestly, because I would not be here were it not for him. I had no idea. I mean, I've been to gardens all over the country. I've traveled, I've lived a lot of places, and I had no idea what about Cleveland Botanical Gardens.
2: Yeah. I don't think a lot of people do.
3: Right. I'd heard of Holden Arboretum specifically around the research they do, but I didn't have any clue. So when he came here, and he was from the Pacific Northwest where I'm from, and obviously through the fellows program, he was, you know, somebody that I met as a mentor through that program.
2: Yeah.
3: Not obvious, but that's what happened.

0: That was a lie. It was true at the time in his experience, but it's proven not to be true henceforth. So, but yeah, so he started telling me about Cleveland Botanical Gardens. I was at a time in my career and my life where I was really ready for that next big thing, that change, that, you know, when you're someone, I think that we've got this spirit too. Like, there's no standing still.
1: Right.
0: Like, it went to a point where I feel like I've made my contribution, or there's nothing further, or the barriers become too much, or, you know, there's things shifted, like I said, a lot in my personal life. And so I was looking for that next opportunity, and they presented it to, and Ed, actually, we were at one of the APJA conferences in Boston. And he was like, you know, just consider it, think about it. I'd kind of been, you know, hemming and hawing, and like, really, Ed, I just don't know about Cleveland. Not that I have bad feelings about it. I just don't know anything about it.
1: Yeah.
0: And so, okay, well, you know, just think about it. I'm going to have Judy, who's the head of the HR, shout out to Judy at Holden, or People and Culture, contact you. And by the time I got home from the conference, I had an email from Judy that said, oh, Ed told me you wanted to apply for this position. These are the, you know, next steps.
1: Oh, wow. Cleveland wasn't playing about you. They meant it. They were hungry for you. I love that. And what is your official title and position there?
0: Yes. So I am the director of Botanical Garden Horticulture. And why that distinction is important is because it's just exactly what you alluded to earlier. Holden Forest and Gardens is actually three institutions that have all joined together at different times. So there's the Holden Arboretum in Kirtland, Ohio. There's the Leech Research Station that's in a little town that I don't know the name of yet, but, you know, out in that same kind of area. And then there's the Cleveland Botanical Gardens, right in the heart of University Circle, in the heart of Cleveland. And that those institutions came together around 2014, and then have been going through this series of really transformative organizational happenings since then. You know, when they first came together during that time, it was really important for them to become one institution and have a shared mission and values, and even like shared emails, shared, you know, People and Culture or HR, you know, all of those things had to be joined and combined and figured out. So it kind of went really far in one direction of like being one thing.
1: Yeah.
0: And since Ed's come, really what we've been working on is we are one organization and one institution, but we get to lean into the things that make us different. And that's what makes us super cool. Like, not every garden gets to have, you know, a 10-acre, really intensive horticulture site that has these amazing biomes and plant collections, and then have a 3,200-acre arboretum where, you know, it's the scale and the size of the gardens and the type of gardening that's done is totally different. So that's one of the things that really excited me about coming to this place. And there is a director of arboretum horticulture, as well. So, you know, we, that's why the Botanical Garden Horticulture is in that title. I think sometimes that confuses people. You know, I think in some institutions it'd be just be director of horticulture, but we've got a lot going on. So
1: yeah,
0: that's that distinction.
1: Tell us about some of your favorite places and plants within. It's a first of all, it's a beautiful garden in a beautiful neighborhood. It is what I love about Cleveland is that, oh no, we go on vacation. We want to go to Miami. Nothing wrong with Miami. Wonderful place. We want to go to LA. I'm like, for real, y'all, you can go to Cleveland. You can keep your money in your pocket. Little Italy, the food is fantastic. We haven't even gotten into this Rock and Roll Hall of Fame and Amanda's love of Outkast and me as an Atlanta girl born and raised and how we share that love. So I'm saying Cleveland really do got it going on. Maybe y'all don't even want me to say that too loud so people don't just start showing up and like, you know, filling up your city with, I don't know, all kind of people that you weren't expecting to show up. But Cleveland really does deserve its a victory lap, especially when it comes to horticulture, which is a whole other conversation about Cleveland's accomplishments. And that was something I was able to talk about recently with Amanda. But tell me some of your favorite parts of the garden, some of your favorite plants there. Yeah, share that part specifically with the garden. And then I want the same, I would say, like my hot list for the arboretum. Like, what do you enjoy? When I've been to both and I love both for completely different reasons. So I just want your take.
0: Yeah. So I mean, what drew me here was even in the winter, we have these biomes, right? So we have this, our Madagascarian plant collection.

0: is one of the most like complete plant collections, and many of them, the plants actually came from Madagascar directly. I think I don't have the full story, but I believe there was like a mining project that was taking place. And so a lot of them were plant rescues. And this is before CITES. You know, they went through all the permitting, obviously, but like our baobab tree was literally transplanted from Madagascar into our biome.
1: Wow.
0: And to have that story, not only like the story, but to have that plant, right? That had that, it is Madagascar, right? It had, like, it brought that back with it, or brought that, we brought that, and it brought its life and its story and its, you know, provenance is the word we use in horticultural circles, with it to Cleveland. And that is so special. And that collection gets overlooked, I think, because people, unless you're super into succulent plants, I mean, it can look like, you know, a bunch of spiny cactus. And the story is so much deeper than that. And the evolutionary story and the story of the people there. So that collection to me is really, really special. And the more I've been like researching and learning about it, that baobab tree in particular, our baobab za, is, it has its own presence. And there was a lovely article that was done by an intern, Angelica, that was with us for our curatorial team last year, that tells the story of that tree. And it's just so amazing, and just deep,
1: I agree.
0: you know.
1: I agree. I don't think I had seen a baobab tree in real life until I was in Cleveland. And I don't even know if most people in Cleveland know y'all even have one. So I think that's
0: Right.
1: also pretty extraordinary too. This is Cultivate in Place. I'm Abra Lee. We're speaking this week with Amanda Hanna, and we just discussed the remarkable Madagascar collection at Holden Forest and Gardens, one of the largest collections of Madagascan flora in the United States. We'll be right back. Stay with us.
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1: This is Cultivate in Place. I'm Abra Lee. We're back now to our conversation with Amanda, and we are diving into the plant collections she manages at Holden Forest and Gardens, and going further into biomes, what they are, and how they help us better understand the relationships between plants and climate. Tell us what a biome is. Specifically tell me so I can say the right definition to my interns when I tell them I talk to you tomorrow at work.
0: So the idea of the biomes, which I think right now we're actually doing a lot of work to figure out if they should, we should even keep the term biome, or if they should be conservatories, because a biome is really meant to represent a natural ecosystem under glass.
1: Yes.
0: And so we have not just plants in our biomes, but we have animals that come from those places. And the practices, you know, the horticultural practices are meant to replicate natural systems in those places. And, you know, almost 23 years into this experiment, because, you know, that's what it is at the end of the day. Really that it's a bit of a misnomer to call them biomes, because there's constraints in the spaces themselves, but also in the way we want to manage those collections, where I think that that biome term is something we're looking at, if it's the correct term to continue with those spaces. But that's basically, biome is not just a collection of plants, but a replicated ecosystem under glass.
1: Okay, I appreciate you saying that, because I looked at it, I was like,
4: I think I'm in a conservatory, but I'm glad that you explained that a biome is essentially the same thing. It just sounds so, you know, it sounds so futuristic, but also I appreciate that it's like many things. It's, you know, there are many ways, what they say, more than one way to skin a cat. You know, it's more than one way to say things. And they don't mean real little kitty cats. I learned, fun fact, they meant more than one way to skin a catfish. I learned that recently, kind of recently, really? 2 years ago. Yeah, that's what someone told me. Maybe they were trying to make me feel better. Because I was like, why would you skin a cat? And they were like, no, it's a catfish. And I said, oh, okay. So that's the story I'm sticking to.
0: I like that.
4: So I want to ask you this about holding forests and gardens. Because you are the chosen one right now. You know, you are the one who is the leader and the vision for the plants and the community there and the people. As you move it into its next chapter, what are the possibilities that energize you the most? And how do you hope visitors will experience it differently because of the work happening today and the work that you are doing? What is your, I would say, great vision? Like, what are you doing now, and what would you love to do?
0: Yeah, that's a great question. My vision really, truly is that the people that work at the garden and the people that come to the garden are reflective of the communities of Cleveland, and that we give them within all of our power to do the best experience possible, and that they get to help guide what that experience is. So, you know, I think, and this is a small example, but when I first came for the interview, our interior plants, like, I thought, oh my God, people are bringing plants from their grandmother's funerals. Like, the baskets are broken. They're covered in bugs, and I'm throwing them under the bus right now, but I'm just saying that to say we've come a long way. Now, if you come in the garden, because it takes a while when you come in for you actually to get to the biomes, to get to the gardens, you kind of have to go through this entry experience before you get there. So one of my first things was like, you should know you're at a botanical garden the moment you get up from the elevator, the moment you walk through the door. So we really have invested in that interior plantscape and that experience from the very beginning. And it might seem like a small thing because it, you know, we have these outdoor gardens, we have these amazing biomes, but that's what I mean. I think that people should expect and receive a high quality experience when they're paying to come to our garden. I think that the people of Cleveland deserve that. And we have like amazing cultural institutions, and like, so just focusing on those like details, that's the small picture, right? That's the kind of zooming in. Zooming out, the things that really excite me are that we're like, one, you were on a visiting committee that came when Ed first started. And as soon as I started, he gave me that information about what you guys had recommended. And I took that to heart. And so one of the first projects I worked on that I'm still working on was doing a series of walkthroughs with the garden, with the horticultural staff, with the guest experience staff, with the educators, with the events people, with people from facilities, with people from every department in that garden, because I think people don't always understand how much public gardens do.
4: Yeah.
0: And the amount of different things we're doing and how many different people we intersect with and that we serve in that way. So I want the gardens always to be the thing that is bringing people there, but I realize that people come for different reasons, right?
4: Mm-hmm.
0: And so we did this a series of evaluations to be able to, like, financially and staffing, like, just from a resource perspective, have a really solid plan about how we move forward, where we invest those dollars to make the most impact for the most people possible that are coming to our garden. And so that is a very kind of pragmatic thing that I've been working on, but it's really going to shape the way that we can be that organization and institution that brings the highest level of quality that we can to Cleveland. That being said, we also have an opportunity, and this is something I've been thinking a lot about, that, you know, we have, and this isn't an indictment by any means, it's actually really interesting to me, but, you know, a lot of botanical gardens, especially ones we're getting ready to be 100 years old and we've been in our site since the early 60s.
4: That's a big birthday.
0: Right? And we have this kind of greatest hits, right? We have a rose garden, we have a Japanese garden, we have some biomes/conservatories, you know, we got a children's garden. So we kind of have this greatest hits of gardens, which is fantastic. And a lot of public gardens do, you know, and you can kind of look through the eras and see when these sort of things came into vogue and when they were being installed in different places. But what I'm really interested in is in this next evolution of these garden improvements that we're looking at, is making gardens that are not just kind of the greatest hits, but have a real impact and sense of relevance to people of Cleveland. And whether that's like a kitchen garden expansion that really like leans into community partnerships and leans into education and leans into like our Green Core high school training program. But also like we have the cultural gardens near us. What other cultures want to participate? Like, anyway, there's a million ideas, but like really having something that's relevant around food and around like giving life. And then plant communities of Northeast Ohio and Cleveland, like, what does that look like? What are the things that people, you know, where are the gaps in this, in public health that we can help fill? Because we can't be everything to everybody. There's a lot of needs in Cleveland. You know, it's not all sunshine and rainbows. This is a beautiful city with incredible communities, but a lot of them are having struggles. A lot of people are struggling. So where is that gap that we can help fill? Right. And so really, as we're looking at these developing these gardens, it's about like what is both horticulturally relevant, but like relevant to the people that we're trying to get to come that are coming now, and really leaning into that and having it be very uniquely Cleveland and very uniquely like community oriented. Both like, as I said, food communities, plant communities, people communities, so that's kind of the way I think about it. And yeah, that's what it makes me really excited about this position, is that relevance to people. The thing about plants that I love the most, obviously I'm never going to tell you what my favorite plant is, because it depends on the season. It depends on the day. It depends on the, you know, my mood at the time, because I love plants.
4: Mood, and for real. Say yes. That again.
0: But the thing that I always and forever and will and that will always make me excited is the diversity of plants. Mm-hmm. And that is across the board the thing that makes me, plants and people, like within one genus of plants, you can, like peperomia, for example, mm-hmm. like I have 15 different types of peperomia, species of peperomia. All of them are completely different. There's ones that have these tiny little leaves that are like less than an inch, maybe a couple, you know, 4 centimeters or something. And then I have one that's almost like a little tree, you know, and all of those are amazing. And all of them are totally different. They have their different niches. They come from different places. And every one of them is so cool. Yeah. And that's what I really want people to like, be able to find that thing within the diversity of everything we have to offer, that is the thing that speaks to them, that is the thing that gets them excited, that is the thing that helps them realize we're all going to be dead if you don't get excited about this.
4: Truly. Truly, we will not be here. Oh my God. The plants will be, but we will be gone. Mm-hmm. Yes.
0: That's it.
4: Yeah. They'll find a way to make it, but humans, oh my mm-hmm. gosh. Yeah. So what do you feel like, because you brought up peperomia, you know, I love that you pulled that out your plant bag, because I feel like our jobs are a blessing. We often get paid to visit the most beautiful places in the world, let alone work in the most beautiful place in the world. And so people are always showing me the most glamorous, striking, and I'm not saying peperomia is not pretty, but you keep talking, you going back to the word community in Cleveland. I was like, peperomia is like the people's plant. Anybody can get one of those. So I love that. It's not like some, you know, I don't know, special thing that no one can have access to. So my point is, because you keep talking about plants and community, and peperomia is something for an everyday person. Peperomia is a good way to start. It's just a good starter plant. It's probably one of the first ones I might have learned when I was at Auburn. What do you feel like plants teach us about being human? I know they teach us, if you don't take care of us, y'all gonna be gone. Mm-hmm. But I would like to know, what do you think plants teach us about being human? And then what also advice would you give to a person that wants to build a meaningful career in horticulture? Because you've told us a lot about your career.
0: I'm sitting here at my house looking at my little, most of them went outside for the summer, but I'm looking at my little collection of plants here. Mm-hmm. And every single one of them is different. And yeah. Every single one of them needs a slightly different thing. And every single one of them to me is amazing. You know, peperomia may not be that glamorous, but it can live in a lot of light conditions. And, you know, it has a lot of different forms. And, you know, some of the cacti and succulents that I collect only grow in small ecosystems, and they need a very special things to be able to thrive.
4: Yeah.
0: But they, like, it really is what plants continually teach me is the importance of diversity and the importance of that everything doesn't need to be the same to be cool.
4: Yeah.
0: You know, like what's cool to me may not be cool to somebody else, right? Like, again, just going back to peperomia, it may seem on the surface to be a pretty, you know, plant. It's pretty easy to grow. You can get it at the grocery store. You know, a lot of people may have it. It's like the journey that plant took to be in your home, yeah, to be with you. Like, it's just incredible to me. Yeah. You know, and like what you can glean from it not needing a lot of light. Like, what did it grow in the understory? You know, it can take like a dry and kind of humid, you know, like there's just so much to learn from the differences, mm-hmm, that are, it's so cool.
4: They are. And to follow up on my second question, what advice do you have for young people? Cause you done had a journey. We didn't even get to her Seattle story, which is fine because Cleveland, I really wanted to talk about this story because it's so underrated as a city and as a botanical, mm-hmm, garden. And it's beautiful. And I just think all of y'all should visit there. But what are your final thoughts to share with us to young people who want to build a meaningful career in horticulture? One thing about your story, I feel like you have given it to the people that are starting later in their career, but I'm young. I don't know what I'm doing. What would your advice be to start in the horticultural world?
0: Number one is it is a job. You can have a career. Mm-hmm. Like that point blank, so many don't realize that this is a career path, that you can like do this for a living. And whether that's, you know, being a horticulturalist in a garden, yeah, whether that's working in education in a garden, whether that's, you know, there's so many different pathways in horticulture, and gardening is the one that I took and the one that I'm super passionate about. But there's so many different opportunities in the field of horticulture and public gardens more specific or more broadly that I would say don't limit yourself. You know, you might start out gardening and then, you know, teach a class or do a program that really leads you in another direction, right? The, yeah, the things you do with history and teaching and discovering stories, like who would have told you that's a pathway in horticulture? And then wanted to go deep, wanted to know more, wanted to know why aren't I hearing stories like mine represented? You know, like I think you really just have to be open to one, doing the work, mm-hmm, like point blank, it's a lot of work. It's a hard job being a gardener, being a horticulturist. It's physically demanding. It takes a lot of patience. You have to be like an artist, a magician, a scientist, you know, yeah, all kind of wrapped into one, and you're a laborer. And there is so much profound dignity in labor.
4: Yes.
0: I think oftentimes in my experience, as I've worked with interns and people coming up into this field from younger generations, they want to skip that part.
4: Yeah. And,
0: or, you know, think of things as like grunt labor. I will never use that word. Those are foundations to me. So being able to like do that and learn that and build those foundational skills and do the work while you continue to refine your options and then meet people. Like this field has some of the most incredible people in it, like the knowledgeable and friendly and passionate and fun to be around. So really, like as you're getting into it, talk to other people, reach out to other people, ask people their stories, because there's so much more that you can do than, you know, just being, I don't even want to say it that way. Just being a gardener would be, that would be my life's ambition. Had other things not, you know, intersected in different ways, that I'm not saying that you shouldn't just be a gardener,
4: yeah,
0: but there are lots of other things you can do too.
4: There's so many paths in the plant world. As you mentioned, there are so many plants with so many different needs and so many places that we can all go, and you can go, and you have been. And I want to thank you, Amanda Hanna, for being our guest today. I want to thank you for being just a wonderful person in the universe. I am so excited you're going to come visit me in Atlanta in October, so we get to hang out in another city in this world. And thank you for everything that you're doing for Holden Forest and Cleveland Botanical Gardens and for the people in Ohio. We really appreciate you.
0: Thank you, Abra. I am so honored again to be here. I have been a huge fan of yours since before I ever met you. And, you know, the work you do is so important. And the fact that you wanted me to come on here and talk about this, it just really is like, it's kind of just mind boggling because I have still fangirl energy whenever I see you because I am so impressed by your passion and your dedication to stories. And, you know, the South got something to say.
4: South got something to say. That look, that's it. That's the mic drop right there. And thank you so much. Thank you again. And looking forward to seeing you soon. Take care.
0: You too. Thank you.
1: Sometimes the most meaningful growth begins when we allow ourselves to change direction. In this week's conversation, Amanda Hanna shares her journey from an early career outside of horticulture to becoming a leader in public gardens and botanical collections. Along the way, she discovered that following a passion for plants opened doors to new opportunities, new places, and a deeper understanding of how gardens connect people to the natural world. Amanda's story reminds us that growth is rarely linear. With patience, curiosity, and the right conditions, new possibilities can take root at any stage of life. When they do, they can blossom into something more meaningful than we ever imagined. 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In our vision, gardeners like you are a keystone species for people and places. The Cultivating Place team includes hosts Jennifer Jewell, Ben Futa, and Abra Lee, with editorial assist from Jesse Munson. Technical producer Matt Fittler, tech assist Angel Uracha, and communications by Sheila Stern and Carly Bruckner. We're based on the traditional and present homelands of the Machupta Indian tribe of the Chico Rancheria. Original theme music is by Ma Muse. Until next week, enjoy the cultivation of your place. I'm Abra Lee.

0: by a larger 7.5 quake in the same area, according to the U.S. Geological Survey. The powerful quakes toppled buildings and knocked out electricity in parts of the country, including the capital, Caracas. The U.S. Department says it has established a crisis team to coordinate with the Venezuelan government on sending search and rescue teams, as well as humanitarian and medical assistance. Other countries have also pledged to help. Inflation hit a new three-year high in May, with consumer prices jumping 4.1%, the biggest annual increase since April 2023. According to the Commerce Department, the spike was driven by expensive gas and heavy demand for AI computer chips. Because of this, the Federal Reserve is keeping interest rates unchanged, completely scrapping their earlier plans for two rate cuts. 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
1: 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Raised in Northern California, Mike Mercer has traveled the world fly fishing, and he's renowned as an innovative creator of fly patterns to stock wild fish. Recently, Mercer was inducted into the California Fly Fishing Hall of Fame. Where Mike and I both live, a river really does run through it. 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
5: It's Here and Now on match day for Team USA at the World Cup. The undefeated U.S. men's national team plays winless Turkey later tonight in Los Angeles. Steve Futterman will be there, and he joins us now from L.A. Steve, lucky guy. Lucky, lucky.
6: Yes, absolutely.
5: Team USA is already on track to make the knockout round of 32. So they don't have to win tonight's match, but they, of course, would make history if they do. Do you think the team's motivated to put full effort into this game?
6: I think so to some degree. It's already been an historic World Cup for the Americans. But, you know, winning tonight would be the first time the U.S. has ever won more than two matches in a single World Cup. And they're scoring for the Americans like crazy. They've had six goals in two matches, one shy of their all-time goal total in any previous World Cup. Now, the man responsible for two of those goals in that first match is the U.S. striker Flo Balogun. He says it's been just great so far.
7: For me, it's cool, you know, it's my first World Cup, you know, I'm enjoying it. I'm enjoying the stakes, I'm enjoying the pressure, you know, it's what brings out the best of me, so I'm very excited. Hopefully, the further we go, you know, the more opportunities I have to score, and, you know, I mean, any goal in a World Cup is something that's going to be cherished forever.
6: Now, another American star, Christian Pulisic, who missed Game 2 against Australia with a calf injury, he is expected to play a

0: legal protections for Haitians and Syrians. Trump has pushed to terminate the program known as Temporary Protected Status, or TPS, as part of his broader crackdown on immigration. The High Court's ruling today now clears a path for the potential deportation of thousands of Haitians and Syrians. In another ruling, the Supreme Court is allowing the Trump administration to turn away migrants seeking asylum along the U.S.-Mexico border by physically preventing them from crossing into the U.S. World leaders are reacting with offers and messages of solidarity after two back-to-back powerful earthquakes hit Venezuela last night, killing at least 188 people, injuring more than 1,000, and trapping many beneath collapsed buildings. Last night's magnitude 7.2 and then 7.5 quakes are among the strongest to strike Venezuela in more than a century. A new study on the evolution of laughter had scientists literally tickling apes and young children to record their reactions. The lead primatologist from the University of Warwick found that while other animals laugh, gorillas and humans share a unique laugh pattern. The main difference, human laughter has evolved to be faster and more complex, allowing us to switch between polite chuckles to belly laughs. This is Here and Now.
1: Coming up on Blue Dot, we learn about the art and science of fly fishing with one of its most accomplished practitioners. Raised in Northern California, Mike Mercer has traveled the world fly fishing, and he's renowned as an innovative creator of fly patterns to stock wild fish. Recently, Mercer was inducted into the California Fly Fishing Hall of Fame. Where Mike and I both live, a river really does run through it. Join us.
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5: It's Here and Now. Prices show no signs of cooling down in the U.S. Inflation once again hit a three-year high, according to the latest data out today from the Commerce Department. But that is not stopping Americans from spending their money. Let's bring in Ali Velshi. He's MS Now's chief data reporter and host of the 11th Hour with Ali Velshi. Hey there. Welcome back.
6: Hi, Scott. Thank you.
5: It's Peter. So we got inflation numbers today
6: from the Commerce Department.
5: Yeah, sure, no problem. We got these inflation numbers from the Commerce Department and news that consumer spending went up last month. Is that because of inflation or in spite of it?
6: Well, it's both. Consumer spending is going up because things consumers spend on have become more expensive, right? So we've got various categories, things that were tariffed that have started to go up because for the first while after tariffs, companies didn't want to increase their prices, uncertain of what the government would do, but a number have decided to do so. Number two, consumers are spending more on semiconductors, which is everything we buy that's electronic. Those prices have gone up. That's got a lot to do with AI. And then number three is prices of food, energy, and gasoline have gone up because of the war in Iran, and that is consumer spending. So if you're spending some percentage more on the same tank of gas as you were last time, that reflects as increased consumer spending. The Treasury Secretary has suggested, as have others like Kevin Hassett, one of the president's economic advisors, that that's a sign of strength. Americans are feeling good. They're spending more. In this instance, that's absolutely not the case. Now, I will say there's one caveat. For Americans who have homes and stocks and are doing well, the top of that K-shaped economy, they are feeling very strong and their spending is up. So it's a tale of two economies right now.
5: It has been for a while, too.
6: Yes, it has been. Oil prices.
5: So they're falling back to earth a little bit, you know, since to the point essentially where they were before the war in the Middle East started months ago. You got tankers moving through the Strait of Hormuz. Does that mean that inflation is getting ready to come down?

It's half a minute before 1 o'clock. Good afternoon, Northern California. It is Thursday, June 25th, 2026. Welcome to Afternoon Classics. This is your host, Mike Fishkin, speaking to you live from the NSPR studios in beautiful downtown Chico. Oboe concertos by Telemann and Ferlendis, ballet suites by Prokofiev and Glazunov, brass transcriptions of Vivaldi and Shostakovich, and a Liszt piano concerto make up this, our first Thursday of summer show. In the first hour, we'll hear Telemann's Oboe Concerto in D with Heinz Holliger and Iona Brown and the Academy of St. Martin in the Fields, Prokofiev's Cinderella Suite No. 1 with Semyon Bychkov and the Orchestre de Paris, and Summer from Vivaldi's Four Seasons with the Canadian Brass. In the second hour, we'll hear Giuseppe Ferlendis' Oboe Concerto in F with Burkhard Gletzner and Hartmut Henken and the Carl Philipp Emanuel Bach Chamber Orchestra, Glazunov's Scène de Ballet with Ado Devart and the Minnesota Orchestra, and Shostakovich's Festive Overture with the Empire Brass. And the last half hour, we'll hear Liszt's Piano Concerto No. 1 with Cecile Houssay and Sir Simon Rattle in the City of Birmingham Symphony. Great music and great RSV for this first Thursday of summer 2026 begins with a Telemann Oboe Concerto featuring Heinz Holliger and the Academy after the composer's date book and a news brief from NPR.

0: Georg Philipp Telemann's Oboe Concerto in D, Heinz Holliger, joined by Iona Brown and the Academy of St. Martin in the Fields, recorded in 1981. And in just a moment, we'll hear a suite from Cinderella by Prokofiev. This is Afternoon Classics on NSPR.
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0: All Things Considered, later today at 4 on NSPR. One of Sergei Prokofiev's most popular and melodious compositions is his ballet Cinderella, Opus 87, written between 1940 and 1944, based on Charles Perrault's fairy tale of the same name, and first stage on November 21, 1945, at Moscow's Bolshoi Theater, and has inspired a great many choreographers since its inception. Cinderella is notable for its jubilant music, lush scenery, and for the comic double roles of the stepmother and the two stepsisters, which can be performed in travesti, more mad than bad in this treatment. Prokofiev wanted Cinderella to be, quote, not only as a fairy tale character, but also as a real person, feeling, experiencing, and moving among us. What I wish to express more than anything else in the music of Cinderella was the poetic love of Cinderella and the prince. The birth and flowering of that love, the obstacles in its path, and finally, the dream fulfilled, end of quote. Even before its premiere, Prokofiev had published several suites of excerpts for piano. Three of the excerpts as Opus 95 in 1942, another 10 as Opus 97 in 1943, and another 6 as Opus 102 in 1944. There are also three orchestral suites of selections authorized by him, number 1 as Opus 107, number 2 as Opus 108, and number 3 as Opus 109. The first suite, which we're going to hear, contains the following excerpts: Introduction, Pas de Chat, Choral, Fairy Grandmother and Fairy of Winter, Mazurka, Cinderella Goes to the Ball, Cinderella's Waltz, and Midnight. And it is heard in this recording by the Orchestre de Paris, Semyon Bishkov conducting Prokofiev's Cinderella Suite No. 1 on Afternoon Classics.

0: That was Prokofiev's Cinderella, Suite No. 1, Opus 107, Semyon Bychkov leading the Orchestre de Paris. And you heard it here on NSPR's Afternoon Classics, where coming up, the Canadian Press presents its take on summer from Vivaldi's Four Seasons. Stay tuned.
1: Sammy had seen it before. People restored to good health by having demons cast from them. So when Sammy felt possessed by his own devil, Sammy knew exactly what to do. On the next Snap Judgment, we proudly present Deliverance. Snap Judgment, do not miss it.
0: Snap Judgment, tonight at 8 on NSPR.
2: Coming up on Blue Dot, we learn about the art and science of fly fishing with one of its most accomplished practitioners. Raised in Northern California, Mike Mercer has traveled the world fly fishing, and he's renowned as an innovative creator of fly patterns to stock wild fish. Recently, Mercer was inducted into the California Fly Fishing Hall of Fame. Where Mike and I both live, a river really does run through it. Join us.
0: That's Blue Dot, tomorrow morning at 10, and again, Sunday afternoon at 3, right here on NSPR. Ending this first hour is the Canadian Brass performing an arrangement of something seasonally apropos, the Summer Concerto from Vivaldi's Four Seasons.

Arranged for brass quintet by Arthur Frankenpohl, the Summer Concerto in G minor from Vivaldi's Four Seasons as played by the Canadian Brass. And coming up after NPR News in the next hour, we'll hear Giuseppe Ferlandis' Oboe Concerto in F with Burkhard Glasner at Hartmut and Hartmut Henken and the Carl Philipp Emanuel Bach Chamber Orchestra, Glasnov's Scène Ballet with Ado DeVart and the Minnesota Orchestra, and Shostakovich's Festive Overture with the Empire Brass. It's straight up 2 o'clock. This is Afternoon Classics on community-supported KCHO Chico, broadcasting at 91.7 FM and KFPR Reading at 88.9 FM. 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

0: That was the Oboe Concerto in F by Giuseppe Ferlendis, Burkhard Glatzner with Hartmut Henkin and the Carl Philipp Emanuel Bach Chamber Orchestra from 1984. And in just a moment, we'll hear Glasnov's Scène des Ballets, conducted by Ado de Vart. It's 21 minutes past 2. This is Afternoon Classics.
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0: Science Friday, tomorrow from 11 a.m. to 1 p.m. right here on NSPR. Ballet was Alexander Glasnov's favorite genre, so much so that on one occasion he wrote a complete dance score, though he had no ballet project in mind. This work, the Scène des Ballets of 1894, his Opus 52, is a suite of eight dances that brim with delightful melodies and shine with the composer's bright orchestration. The work was written without choreography or even a story, so it remained an imaginary ballet of sorts, more like a concert suite, if you will, with delightful melodies suggesting a story that we do not have. The complete suite was premiered in St. Petersburg by the Imperial Music Society in 1895, conducted by Glasnov. Introduction begins with a brilliant fanfare, followed by a joyful Italianate dance. Marionettes recalls Tchaikovsky's The Nutcracker in its lightness and childlike simplicity. A mazurka with grand Slavonic feeling gives way to a springy scherzino. The Divide Pas d'Action suggests a dramatic moment in an imaginary ballet plot. A tambourine lends Spanish flavor to Dance Oriental, which is followed by another dance, an elegant miniature valse that features a violin solo. The work ends with a brilliant polonaise that evokes the atmosphere of an imperial Russian ball. That said, now we hear Glasnov's Scène des Ballets with Ado de Vart conducting the Minnesota Orchestra here on Afternoon Classics.

0: Scène de Ballet, Opus 52 by Glazunov, Etude of Art, and the Minnesota Orchestra. And coming up, speaking of Russians, we'll hear Shostakovich's festive overture played by the Empire Brass and Friends to end the hour. This is Afternoon Classics on NSPR.
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0: Morning Edition, every weekday morning from 5 to 9 a.m. right here on NSPR. For the rest of the second hour, we hear Dmitri Shostakovich's festive overture, Opus 96, which dates from 1954. Originally an orchestral piece, we hear an arrangement for brass and percussion featuring the Empire Brass Quintet along with assistant trumpeter Timothy Morrison and Richard Jensen and Frank Epstein on percussion.

Festive Overture by Shostakovich, the Empire Brass, with assistant trumpeter Timothy Morrison and Richard Jensen and Frank Epstein on percussion, the arrangement by Sam Palafian. And coming up after Bird Note and NPR News, we'll go down to Marketplace at 3:30 with Cecile Housset and Sir Simon Rattle teaming up for a performance of Liszt's Piano Concerto No. 1. It's straight up 3 o'clock. You're tuned to Afternoon Classics on NSPR, North State Public Radio, KCHO Chico at 91.7 FM, and KFPR Reading at 88.9 FM. 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

0: This is Bird Note. Tree swallows glisten in the June sunlight. As they swoop and glide, their arcs interlacing in the air. Agile, elegant, masters of flight, the swallows gather near their nest boxes, clustered on posts at the edge of a marsh. A white feather flutters down among them. One swallow snatches the feather in its bill and flies upward as another swallow gives chase. After a moment, the lead bird lets loose the feather, which drifts lazily, until the second bird swoops in to catch it in midair. The aerial ballet of swallows and feather swirls on for minutes as other swallows join in the feather chase. Are the swallows just playing, or are they competing for these feathers? Loose feathers are an important resource for tree swallows. They line their nests thickly with them, a feather bed for nestlings. Continuing research suggests that as tree swallows build their nests, it is the females who collect the feathers. Their aerial dance may well be a competition for nest lining material. And the males in the feather chase? Maybe they're just playing along. For Bird Note, I'm Mary McCann. Bird Note gives you the sounds of birds every day, and you get the sights as well when you follow us on Instagram at Bird Note Radio.
1: And this is Afternoon Classics on NSPR, the place where great music and great artistry live. I'm your host, Mike Fishkin, and the time is now 8.5 minutes past 3 o'clock. Franz Liszt's Piano Concerto No. 1 in E-flat major ends today's show. In this recording by Cecilia Ussay, with Sir Simon Rattle leading the City of Birmingham Symphony.

That was Cecile Housset in Liszt's Piano Concerto No. 1 in E-flat, joined by Sir Simon Rattle and the City of Birmingham Symphony. And this is Mike Fishkin, hoping you've enjoyed this edition of NSPR's Afternoon Classics. Be with us again tomorrow from 1 to 3:30, 6:26:26 for alternating sixes and twos, reflecting that date, by Bach, Schumann, Papa Scarlatti, Dvořák, Sibelius, Weber, Handel, and Granados. 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Or email me at mike.fishkin@mynspr.org. 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Be strong, stay safe, cool, and hydrated, and enjoy the rest of your beautiful day in whatever neighborhood you're living in.

0: We've got all kinds of different taxes in this country. Income taxes, sales taxes, social security taxes, and property taxes. Those, property taxes, typically go to towns and counties for public services. Think fire departments, libraries, ambulances, and roads. They're just one of the things you got to pay. Until you don't. At least 18 states are looking at cutting or even eliminating their property taxes. So Marketplace's Caitlin Tan is going to take us to a state where that has already happened to see how it's working out.
1: Like many places during COVID, home values skyrocketed in Wyoming's Little Mountain towns.
2: People were coming in from out of state. They were paying cash offers. They were paying over asking price. And so that just made the market go up.
1: Hank Hoversland with the Wyoming Taxpayers Association says property taxes followed, meaning longtime Wyomingites were suddenly paying a

0: I'm Ken Duvall. The man accused in Monday's deadly Chico library shooting was in court today to face murder charges. Bradley Scott Sayer did not immediately enter a plea in Butte County Superior Court. Prosecutors have charged him with two counts of murder in the deaths of two men at Chico's public library. The complaint also included firearms enhancement and a special circumstance allegation for multiple murders. A judge ordered Sayer held without bail. During the hearing, Sayer also appeared to make a hand gesture associated with white supremacist groups. The images come as prosecutors allege he was motivated by a fascination with the Columbine High School shooting. After the hearing, Butte County District Attorney Mike Ramsey said prosecutors will not seek the death penalty. Instead, they'll pursue a sentence of life in prison without the possibility of parole. NSPR's Andre Bayek was at the courthouse and will have more in All Things Considered.
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2: 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I'm Juana Summers.
3: And I'm Scott Detrow. Venezuela is reeling from two massive earthquakes yesterday. The U.S. Geological Survey projects the death toll will likely be in the thousands.
2: A TikTok account run by the Junco Grill outside Caracas posted this clip during the quakes. You can hear screams and buildings falling. The man who posted the video shouts in search of his mother.
4: Mi mamá!
3: El Noticiero, a Venezuelan TV program, posted a video of three children being pulled out of the rubble in the state of La Guaira.
4: Otra niña más. Vente, mami, vente.
5: Somos tres.
3: One of the kids says, it's just us three.
2: Elsewhere in La Guaira, Luis Miguel Sardinha sits atop a collapsed building. He says he and his neighbors work together to rescue someone, and they haven't seen any police or aid workers.
3: The earthquakes struck less than a minute apart, and scientists say this earthquake sequence appears to have some especially unusual features. NPR's Katie Riddle reports.
6: In Caracas, many older buildings are vulnerable to strong shaking. One major earthquake could have caused widespread damage. A pair of them proved catastrophic. William Barnhart is a geophysicist at the U.S. Geological Survey in Golden, Colorado.
7: A magnitude 7.2 earthquake alone in this region would be a devastating earthquake, but it was followed 39 seconds later by a magnitude 7.5 earthquake that's about three times more powerful.
6: The fact that they struck on land close to major population centers, says Barnhart, made them especially deadly.
7: It's just an awful tragedy.
6: Barnhart says it's too early to say conclusively exactly what happened under the earth. It appears these two quakes may have occurred on two separate faults. That's because of the unique geology underpinning the region. Several faults intersect.
7: There's not just a single easily identifiable fault that you can point to and say, the earthquake definitely happened on this fault.
6: Historically, when experts evaluate earthquake risk, they haven't necessarily accounted for this multi-fault scenario, says Chris Goldfinger. He's a paleoseismologist at Oregon State University.
8: We always tend to kind of assume that earthquakes will just be on one fault and only on one fault.
6: 10 years ago, a multi-fault event like this in New Zealand took people by surprise, says Goldfinger. If this one turns out to be similar, he says, it will be important information for those who study this kind of risk.
8: And the first one was completely out of the blue. We had no idea that could happen at all. And here's a second one 10 years later, where two really big earthquakes happened on separate faults.
6: Parts of California's fault system, including the San Andreas, have similarly complex tectonics. Experts say that area is far more prepared than Caracas, but Goldfinger says that's rare.
8: Many of these buildings around the world were built before plate tectonics. So it's just an intimidatingly difficult thing to think about retrofitting entire cities.
6: Hopefully, he says, experts like him and his colleagues can learn from this unusual event so that the next one might not be quite as tragic. Katie Riddle, NPR News.
2: As U.S. and Iranian negotiators try to shore up a ceasefire in Lebanon between Hezbollah and Israel, let's hear about the U.S. brokered ceasefire in Gaza.

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1: This is North State Public Radio. I'm Matt Fidler, and I'm here with NSPR's Anhel Racha.
2: And we're here to talk about what's going on in the Chico area this weekend, June 25th through June 28th. So listen up.
1: Great to see you, Anhel. We have a wide range of community events happening this weekend. Let's kick things off with some music. Starting tomorrow and going through the weekend is Relations Gathering. It's a three-day event with live music, workshops, a talent show for the kids, and a horseshoe tournament for the rest of us. The lineup includes some of the best bands Butte County has to offer, Smokey the Groove.
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1: Okay, this one's a bit nerdy, but I think it's worth mentioning. 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
2: Pride Month is coming to a close, and Duffy's is hosting Pride Never Dies. This Stardust Reviews night of drag, burlesque, and a little variety. You'll see some of your favorite performers, along with newcomers hitting the stage for a night of mingling, celebrating, and dancing. We spoke with performer Leggy Majors about bringing this event to the community.
7: It's a lot of work, but we do it because we love it, and we do it because it's a way of expressing ourselves. It's also a way of bringing in the community. So when you come to these shows, it is about cultivating a community and cultivating a nightlife and being part of that. I think that that's a really important thing to know.
2: Majors has been performing burlesque for nearly a decade in the area and emphasizes the importance of the crowd work and the intimate connection one makes with the audience.
7: It's quite important to me. I mean, I can put on the corset and I can put on the gloves and I can wink at a dark-haired man from across the bar all I want. But at the end of the day, it's about showmanship and it's about having fun and it's about letting people feel like they're part of something.
2: The show is happening Saturday at Duffy's.
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0: 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I'm Scott Detrow.
9: And I'm Juana Summers. If you're a fan of romance novels like I am, you probably have a favorite trope. There's things like enemies to lovers, forced proximity, fake dating. Well, a new book called Tropesick is all about those familiar storytelling techniques. Two childhood neighbors reunite to ghostwrite a love story for a withdrawn author at her Hamptons estate. And as they write and grow closer, some of those familiar tropes from the page begin to play out in their very real lives. Author Lauren Oakey joins me now. Welcome to the program.
10: Thank you. I'm really excited to be here.
9: Okay, so in the early pages of your book, we find ourselves meeting Katie and Tyler for the first time. And at the point when they re-encounter each other, they haven't seen each other for 8 years. Can you just start by telling us briefly about each of them?
10: Sure. So Katie Caruso is a 25-year-old sunshine trope girl, and she is living and working in New York City as a ghostwriter for Meredith Bradford, who is sort of like the Stephen King of romance. She is kind of the author in the romance space, and she writes about 2 books a year for Meredith, and she is also, in my opinion, sort of suppressing the grief of the death of her brother, which happened 8 years ago. Her brother was an opioid addict. And she is paired up with Tyler McNally, who is her now deceased brother's best friend, to write this next book. And this is a surprise. They have not seen or spoken to each other since Mikey's overdose death when they were finishing up high school. And so when they reunite, it is sort of this mashup of kind of like a classic rivals to lovers rom-com setup and a very, I think, realistic and grounded kind of moment of intense tension, because they've not ever dealt with the things that happened or tore them apart. So Tyler is sort of this literary fiction author. He is failing to sell his manuscripts. He has accepted this job in hopes of gaining favor with a good literary agent. And Katie is just sort of there living her life. And all of a sudden they are back in each other's orbit to ghostwrite this romance novel.
9: I mean, as any romance reader knows, tropes can be incredibly divisive. Some draw readers in, others can repel them. And yet your book weaves together so many different types of tropes. Where did you even start?
10: This is a funny question, because when I realized that I was going to be writing a metafiction novel, which this certainly is, one of the things that I didn't want to do was allow the metafiction element to become more powerful than the natural story itself. Like, I didn't want to create a story that was so full of tropes that the story itself was meaningless. And I think, you know, not to like break the fourth wall or, you know, display how the magic happens behind the art. But I think there's a big element of leaning on all of the tropes, all of the media, all of the pop culture, all of the stories that I've ever consumed, and then going back in and making it look like I knew what I was doing the whole time. And I think one of the things that was so fun about this book is that more tropes showed up naturally. Like, I'd be like, oh, I definitely want to do brother's best friend, you know, and then it was like, okay, well, how do I make this work? And I'm like, well, of course, she needs to live next door so they can stare into each other's windows. And then I'm like, oh my gosh, well, then she's the girl next door, you know? And so it was like one trope sort of domino affected me into the next.
9: Part of the story is also about addiction and the ways that it changes and shapes and, frankly, breaks relationships. Can you talk about how you approached that part of the story?
10: Something that I really wanted to do is I wanted to create a romance novel that balanced the dark and the light, that didn't shy away from the sharp edges of real life, but also sort of delivered on the tension and the banter and the sexiness of a beach read. And so to me, the trope play in Tropesick is the light, right? Like this kind of rom-com concept that is a bit preposterous. There's this sort of stuff that functions as comic relief, because the real story here is that Katie and Tyler are both reeling from the overdose death. And so the book really necessitated exploration of addiction and grief. And we see it from so many angles. And I think it's really important, not just in romance novels or in any novel, but almost especially in romance novels, to I guess admit that love doesn't conquer everything.
11: I have to say the structure of this book was really interesting to me, because in a way it almost feels like two books. There's the story of Katie and Tyler that's playing out, but there's also the literal story that the two of them are writing together as they're secluded there at Meredith's estate. How did you approach conceiving these sort of parallel stories?
10: Yes. So I think that in Tropesick, the frame story allowed me to set the stage. You know, there every, I don't know, 20 or 30 pages, essentially in a cool typewriter font, there is a different trope. And then there's a little blip of the story that Katie and Tyler are writing. And I think this was in a way really, really fun, because there is this idea, right, that you always know what's going to happen next in a romance mm-hmm. novel. And so I literally tell you what's going to happen next. And still, I hope you keep reading. And I think that is sort of an homage to the romance novel itself, where it's never about the destination. It's also about the journey. And I also think one of the joys of trope play, in my opinion, is that I tell you you're getting something, and then all of a sudden it's there for me to subvert. And I think that sort of frame story setup gives me a lot to play with.
11: I'm going to be careful with this question, because I don't want to spoil the ending of this book, but I think it's fair to say that there is a massive twist that comes, and in a romance novel that does so much playing with tropes, it was honestly pretty jarring. What led you to that twist? Was it magical realism or something else?
10: So the real reason why this book gets so wild, in my opinion, is because when I read, I feel like a forager. So I feel like I'm constantly leaving my genre and gathering new information, new vegetables, and then bringing it back to the love stories that I want to write. And with this book, I really wanted to have no limitation other than I have a covenant with my reader, and it's that at the end they have each other. And I think that once I sort of saw what was happening and saw these opportunities, I couldn't resist. I just could not resist the setup.
11: Would you say that this book is a celebration of tropes, or a mocking of tropes, or maybe something entirely different?
10: I think that it is like a tongue-in-cheek love letter to them. I think that Tropesick is very, very self-aware. And I think that it definitely has some fun with the tropes. I think jamming hundreds of tropes into a novel is inherently playful. But I also think that the book takes the matter of love and romance so seriously. At no moment is the book putting the genre down. It's simply having fun with itself in service of a love story that's kind of just as big as the trope play itself.
11: That's Lauren Oakey. Her latest novel, Tropesick, is out now. Lauren, thanks so much.
10: Thank you.